0: I can't believe I ate the whole thing. Where's my other shoe? Oh, I think I'm gonna be sick. Hey, cabbie, what's this on the radio? Hey, what's this on the radio?
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friends out there in Radio Land. 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This is Reverend Billy C. Wirtz from the First House of Polyester Worship down here in the sunny state of Florida, telling you that you're listening to an oasis of decency in today's cultural wasteland of FM radio. 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

0: I were the band Hot Panda from Edmonton, and when we're... But actually, Heath, isn't your family from Newfoundland?
1: Yeah, you know what? They are. Hey, Nan.
0: Is that all you're going to say is, hey, Nan, it's your grandma, man. Say you love her.
1: I love you.
0: Yeah, that's right. That's better. And you know what? 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

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How you doing? 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
1: Hans, you seeing this?
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1: Let's go talk to them.
0: Greetings.
3: Hello there, laddie. How are ya? I have been traveling for 3,700 years just to find this place. How are ya?
0: Hans, you, picking any of this up?
1: Nine, sir.
3: Laddies, do you not know the traditional language of the great Kilted Confederacies? We've been listening to your transmissions.
0: Yeah, I picked up transmission from that. Like, what band did we put that on? 9 and 3.5?
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1: Welcome to Book Waves. I'm Rich Walensky. Sarah Paretsky is the author of the V.I. Warshawski series of mystery novels. This archive interview was recorded for the Probabilities radio show in the KPFA studios on March 18, 1991, while she was in the Bay Area for a mystery conference. At the time, 6 Warshawski mysteries had been published and a 7th had been written. And a couple of months after the interview, a film starring Kathleen Turner was released. As of 2026, there are now 22 novels in the series, 2 standalone novels, 3 short story collections, and 2 works of fiction. While there has been talk of further Warshawski adaptations, none have come to pass. My co-host for the interview was the late Richard A. Lupoff, and this interview was only recently digitized and has not been heard in over 30 years.
2: V.I. Warshawski is the most hard-boiled of the female detectives. What brought you to write her and create her?
3: V.I. came from a couple of different places. The first was I was working as a marketing manager for a large multinational insurance company back in the late 70s and really through the 80s to the late 80s. And when you are a woman in management, especially at that period, we were really the pioneers in management. There was support for us, to be sure, but there was also a lot of pressure just to see how far we could be pushed before we would crack. In fact, one of the women in the company who was promoted to a very senior level of management, my boss came to me and said he had a bet with some of the guys on when he would be able to make her cry in public. So a lot of us were taking that kind of heat. And really, V.I. came to me one day in a meeting. I was sitting there, my lips were saying, "Gosh, Fred," my boss, "what an idea." And the balloon over my head was saying, "You expletive." And suddenly I thought, V.I., a woman who's doing a job that didn't exist for women when we started high school, a woman taking those kinds of pressures, but someone who could say what was in the balloon over her head.
2: Had you done any mystery writing before that?
3: No, I had really been writing very privately my whole life. I had never tried to write for publication, and really until I got into my 30s, it didn't occur to me that I might write for publication. When I wrote the first book, of course, when you write a book, you have a fantasy that it will be published. I specifically wanted to do something with a woman private eye, because as a lifelong mystery reader, you know, you start noticing the way that women have traditionally been depicted in private eye novels. And, you know, Chandler is the classical example. If a woman is sexually active, she's evil. And so I had wanted to have a character, write a book, try to, in some way, turn the tables on that, establish a different image, you know, all those kinds of things.
2: At that time, were any of the current women writers writing
4: Linda Barnes, Marcia Muller, Julie Smith, McPhara, Marilyn Wallace?
3: Marcia Muller has published her first book with Sharon McCone in 1977. I have to confess that I didn't actually read it, or it didn't come to my attention until I was well launched on Indemnity Only. There were a few people doing rather isolated things. To me, in some ways, Marcia was the first, although there were Carolyn Heilbrun with Amanda Cross had been around for quite a while, but was not a private investigator in the real sense of the word.
2: Now, V.I. Has an interesting history. Her father was a cop, and her mother was an immigrant Jewish from Italy. She has an alcoholic aunt, a nasty uncle who lives far away. Where is that in?
3: He's in Kansas City, actually.
2: Which is where you're from?
3: Near there, yeah.
2: Was that deliberate?
3: Well, I keep thinking that I might want to go set some crime in the old Kansas countryside, and so it was handy to put a relative down there.
2: And she lives in a walk-up that has, in the basement floor, an elderly man with his dog. Now, is that dog similar to the dog you own?
3: Yes, it's similar to the dog that I own, but much better behaved. I mean, someone really trained that dog, unlike the people who own the dog I own.
4: V.I. Warshawski, first of all, what does the V.I. mean, and What does she like to be called?
3: When I started with her, I wanted to give her what seemed to me to be a Polish last name. And even though my own last name is Polish, I'm very bad on the ethnic origins of names. So I thought, okay, Warsaw, that's in Poland. Warszawski, that's got to be Polish. Although, in fact, a snot at the University of Chicago Slavics department came to me at a party one night and said, well, you know, you've come up with a last name of no definable place of national origin. I said, it's Polish. And he said, well, not the way you've spelled it. But anyway, it's Polish. So that's life at the University of Chicago.
4: You do love academics.
3: And somehow the initials just seemed to go with it when I had the last name. And that's why I always think of her as VI, because I wrote about her for several months before I came up with the names. But the names are Victoria Iphigenia, and I decided, I made a list of all the names I could think of that began with V, and of course Victoria, with its implications of victory and power and those kinds of things, seemed appropriate. But then, because I had given her an Italian mother who had trained to sing opera, she was named Victoria for Victor Emmanuel II, not the third, not the fascist collaborator, but his father. And then Iphigenia. I'm a little tired of it, but it's something that I'm sort of stuck with the character. But to her, at least at the time that I was writing it, Vicky seemed like a kind of a patronizing thing to be called.
2: She has this large family. She also has
4: a cousin, Boom Boom, who definitely needs a little thought. Yeah.
2: Boom Boom, the hockey player. This is somewhat different from the other private eyes who seem not to have their family all over them all the time. Did this just come out, or was it something new that you thought of?
3: I can't say that I thought of doing it. I didn't sit down to write for a market or to make things that seemed to be distinctive. I actually, because when I started writing, I was very nervous and uncertain about whether I could execute. I tried following as many conventions of the form as I could. And in the form, the private eye is always an orphan, a loner, all these things. It's not a style that I'm personally comfortable with, and as time has gone by, it's just become very... I somehow can't seem to write well about her unless I'm writing about her in the context of her personal life. And I think one of the problems... I'm having a terrible time with the book that I'm working on now, the worst time that I've had actually with any of the books that I've written. You know, I've written 100,000 words and the end isn't in sight and I'm going crazy. But I was realizing the other day that I think one of the real problems I have with it is that it isn't personally grounded the way the last four books have been.
4: The most recent burn marks, I thought, is it pronounced Elena?
3: Uh-huh.
4: I thought that she was the most wonderful character for all of the unconventionalities, to say the least. She's a mess, okay? But she has a wonderful charm to her, or am I just putting something there that's not there?
3: Well, she isn't supposed to be, I mean, she is in some ways god-awful, but she is supposed to be likable. But actually, years ago, I worked for a small company that we clipped newspaper articles on issues of what we thought were socially important, and then we did publications based on all these articles. And 20 years ago, I read this story about a retirement hotel in Minneapolis where old circus performers all live, and where there were two women who would relieve the guys of their pension checks once a month, and, you know, women in their 60s, and I guess one was late 60s and one was in her 70s, and they were essentially turning tricks like Elena does. And they just seemed like people who were having a good time. They all liked living together. And so that was in my mind when I thought of Elena, I guess more charm than hideousness.
4: Speaking of burn marks, since it is the most recent Warshawski novel until the new one is complete, of course, she becomes involved with just the most god-awful mess of crooked politicians, crooked real estate people. There is some implication of an insurance scam there, and I'm sure because of your experience in the insurance industry, you know whereof you write. Is Chicago really that bad?
3: Chicago is not as bad as it was before there's a federal decision called the Shachman decision, which affected patronage hiring in the city. now that the city politicians don't have so many jobs to hand out, the level of corruption is lower than it used to be. On the other hand, the county still has enormous amounts of patronage, the county in which Chicago sits, patronage jobs, and the real political power now is with the county politicians, which is why it's set with that connection. But yes, I think that there's a tremendous amount of corruption in the city and the county, and the prime basis of it is in contracting, the construction industry, and all the ways that that comes together. And see, what politicians have to sell is zoning permits, and what contractors. And so contractors fund the campaigns, and then they get the early running on projects and where it might be possible to build. And it doesn't have to be public money that's being spent. It just has to be that here's land that might be available to build on.
4: The problem of the fraudulent minority-owned firms
3: is a serious problem, although there are many good minority-owned firms, but I guess the most notorious is the one involving Noah Robinson, Jesse Jackson's half-brother, he's under all kinds of indictments right now, but who boasted on the contracts that he got for a new State of Illinois building that I don't think he had any employees and that he had never set foot in the place, and he just fronted for some white contractors.
4: On our way down here to the station today, we were talking about people's feelings about the government, lack of confidence in the government as a sort of different generational experience that people of different ages have had. And while we are taping this this interview, it's just the week of the L.A. police beating that was captured by an amateur videotape. Do you feel that it's all falling apart? Or what's going on?
3: I really think the lesson of the last 25 years has been that when people organize locally, that they can take some control over their lives and that they can exert some power. And that when they don't, they're terribly fragmented and terribly abused. When I first moved to Chicago, I was working in a community service program on the city's southwest side, which was an area of the city that, you know, blue-collar, little bungalows, people who came out 90-1 for Richard Daley, and they had nothing that the city wanted except their votes. They were just reamed by a connection of banks and real estate companies and the racism of the city government. I don't know, it was a heartbreaking introduction to the city, and I think it's permanently colored my view of the city. And I keep thinking, you know, if only they would have been able to form a blog club or even just one small thing where they could get together and not be individually taken advantage of as they were, things would have been different. I just think that I don't think governments operate out of conspiracies or anything like that. I think you just get big organizations that take on a life of their own and mow over what's in their paths.
2: Both Burn Marks and Bloodshot deal with corruption. Bloodshot deals with the corruption involved in, industrial disease and trying to cover it up. V.I. Warshawski is herself a feminist. How do you see your books in a political sense? Do you think that the fact that you're using corruption and industrial, felonies as a backdrop is simply because that's what the backdrop of detective novels, or do you think there's something else going on? Do you have I don't want to say an ulterior motive, but do you have another point?
3: When I started writing the first book, I was working then in the insurance industry, and I said it in insurance because it was something that I knew about, and I wanted to make the job as easy on myself as I could. Stuart Kaminsky, who gave me tremendous advice and support through the first book, suggested that I continue with white-collar crime as a way to have something to hang, if it turned into a published series, hang it on. But I've found that over time that, I guess as I get older, in some ways I get angrier, certainly somewhat more passionate about some of these issues. And I feel, I look at the city and I think of all the energy, or look at the country as a whole for that matter, that we put into searching for, arresting, prosecuting, and convicting nickel and dime drug dealers, or in the case of murder, someone who may be committing a gang murder in the inner city. And I do not want to belittle that at all. I mean, if you murder someone, it's great grief to that person's family, and I don't want to say that it's a trivial crime. But I do believe that the tremendous damage is done by large institutions that we don't take nearly as seriously. For example, a couple of years ago, well, just right now, what we have going on with Charles Keating, the banks and the savings and loan, one of Keating's little marketing tricks was to take elderly depositors and target market them, get them to sell their federally insured CDs and to buy junk bonds in the companies that Drexel was floating. Now that those banks have gone bust, and now that the companies have gone bust and aren't paying on the paper, we don't know how many of those old people have starved to death, how many of them are out of their homes, how many of them have had to turn to robbery to support themselves. And, you know, this man could have killed hundreds of people that he'll never be held accountable for. And I guess as time has gone by, I've started feeling more and more passionate about those kinds of issues. And so my books in some way have started to be maybe more doctrinaire, I don't know, in trying to show what happens when big institutions do flex their muscles in these ways.
1: You're listening to a Probabilities Archive interview with Sarah Paretsky, author of the V.I. Warshawski Mystery Series. It was recorded March 16, 1991 in the KPFA studios. My co-host was Richard A. Lupoff. I'm Rich Walensky on Book Waves.
2: What about Warshawski's feminism? Do you see that getting stronger? How do you see that in the mix?
3: Warshawski's certainly a feminist as an aspect of her character, but I don't see it. I guess I see it more as evidenced in how the choices that she makes and how she lives her life, more than specific issues that she tackles or doesn't tackle, or things that she says or how she does them. I've been at a conference at Berkeley today on women in the mystery, and one of the things that has come up is, why don't some of these women have more lovers and more sex in their lives? And I've been thinking about this lately with VI, and I came to this sort of unpleasant conclusion that I'm so involved with her life that I can't, that I don't have the graciousness to let her have a private life with someone else. So I'm trying in the book that I'm working on to loosen up and give her the same pleasures that I might like to have.
4: But do you feel that private eyes, detectives in general, and especially female, or is there a distinction between the males and females, there seems to be a strangely puritanical thread running through the mystery field. For all we have, especially on the old paperback, sleazy covers with you know, women with dresses cut to their navels, but when you actually read the book, there's a kind of puritanism there, or is there?
3: That's a curious point. I think in some ways the way that the private eye was conceived by Chandler was very much in the kind of the mythic mold of the old Western cowboy, you know, someone like the Virginian, and that person does remain rather aloof from the people around them. One of the problems with writing a series character is that the person that is most intimate with the detective is the reader. And when you bring a lover into the books, you're really distracting from that primary relationship. And it's a difficult problem to resolve. I mean, some people love Susan Silverman, for example, with Spencer, but I don't. I feel like it's really pulled the books off center.
2: Well, what about a character like, I think, Carrie of the nameless detective, or Kinsey Millhone's boyfriend? And what about those?
3: I haven't read Sue's most recent book, so I didn't know that Kinsey had a steady boyfriend. She did have an involvement, right, actually, with a psychopath who turned out to try to kill her, which was a rather curious episode and must have been rather difficult to think about and write. The other thing is that you want the character to have a reason for being in the book, because the resolution of the crime story is, after all, the resolution of the crime, not the resolution of the romance.
4: I'm sure you're familiar with a book called Silk Stockings, mm-hmm. When Women Write of Murder by Victoria Nichols and Susan Thompson. They take a pretty hard shot at VI. They say, for instance, unfortunately, Warshawski, in her anger and her aggressive pugnacity, is one of the least attractive heroes we've recently encountered. She may have a sense of justice, but it seems self-serving at best. And they go on, but I will not. That's pretty rough stuff.
3: You always feel hurt when someone has negative things to say about you. I guess that's inevitable. But it's good also to step back and try to think about it. When I get negative criticism, I do try to think whether it's something that I ought to be working to change. But in general, I think you have to think about how we think as a society about what women should be like and what men should be like, gender roles, and specifically what it means to be feminine or to be masculine. And I think that there is a group of people, men and women, who fear that any time a woman seems to be stepping out of certain rather narrowly defined ways of behaving, that she suddenly become masculine. Rather than becoming just a different kind of woman, she's no longer a woman at all. She's someone suffering from that terrible disease of penis envy who hasn't got it under control. And I have to confess that I did tend to have that reaction to that kind of comment.
2: Would you say that Warshawski then is no more abrasive in her own way, let's say, than a Marlowe?
3: Yeah, I mean, V.I. is abrasive in her own way, and I would say that she's more abrasive than many people. But you see, I'm more abrasive than many people, and I think of myself as a feminine kind of woman, perhaps erroneously, but, sometimes I say things that I wish I hadn't that are just too mean or hard or hurtful, but I don't, you know, that makes me an unpleasant person, not an unwomanly woman.
2: How much like you do you think is V.I.?
3: Well, V.I. unfortunately has to share my political values. You know, poor thing, she doesn't have a voice of her own. What V.I. really represents to me are the changes that many women in America have been struggling with over the past 20 years. Not so much my own, but trying to find a balance between the personal, the political, and the professional, and not always succeeding in balancing it well.
2: One other question about VI, which came to me from a big fan of yours. She said, "I love VI, but why do you always have her beaten up, tortured, banged up, scrunched up, and left for dead in virtually every book?"
3: You have to tell your friend that that's a question that comes so deep out of my unconscious that I haven't got a good flip answer. To be probably more honest than is necessary or helpful to anyone, I have to think that really I'm a rather angry person, and that a lot of the violence in my books is a kind of a metaphor or an expression of that. VI gets beaten up more because I often feel mentally pummeled, and that's probably a concretization of how at least I've often historically felt. And then she has to be able to write herself and go on and make it work and show that she can't be destroyed. And a person who was either a better integrated person emotionally or had a less violent upbringing or, you know, some combination of those things, a better person than I would write less violently, perhaps.
4: Did you have a particularly violent upbringing?
3: Yes, I think that I did, actually. There was a lot of both physical and verbal violence in the household that I grew up in.
4: And do you have a relationship with your family now?
3: Yeah, I do. I'm the only female in a large family of four brothers, and I'm kind of the Grand Central Station. You know, everybody communicates through me, which is, I think, something that perhaps one ought not to allow, but it happens.
4: To contrast or to compare the real Sarah Paretsky and the fictitious V.I. Warshawski, it seems to me that she's she's the fulcrum of a large and contentious family also. And we've already mentioned her Aunt Elena, her cousin Boom Boom, Aunt Rosa, cousin Albert. Who have left out?
2: Of the family?
4: Well, anyway.
3: Well, there are lots that you don't even
2: uncle in Kansas
3: Uncle
2: City.
3: Peter, and he has children, and one of them, Petra, has just run away from home to take part in anti-war activities in Chicago. Nobody knows about that yet except me, and now you two.
4: Would you say then that this is this a reflection of the real Sarah Paresky's life?
3: Oh, it probably inevitably it is, but I wouldn't want to push at it too far. Mm. I think, as I was saying earlier, that it what seems to work for me writing about VI is to be able to set a personal context, and that's why these relatives keep popping up.
4: She has inputs from non-family members, some of whom she selected and others of whom

0: I think probably in some ways it works for VI as some older women have worked for me in establishing a sense of community, of a place of refuge. And then as I've become older and stronger, I've become able to be giving back and not just taking. And these relationships are among the most important in my life. And I suppose that Lottie really reflects that. With Bobby Mallory, the problem with Bobby is that, I mean, I was very much following the stereotype of the Private Eye novel with friction between the police and the PI. And inevitably, I think even in reality, there is or there would be. To me, he became an awfully stereotypical figure. And in Burn Marks, I felt that I had to resolve that relationship. And really, he's not going to be in future books. The book that I'm writing now, he doesn't even appear. He's only referred to every now and then as the lieutenant by some of the younger officers. Some of the friction continues, but there are other dimensions. In fact, VI is having an affair in the current book with one of the police officers, Conrad Rawlings, who made his first appearance in Bitter Medicine.
1: What about Mr. Contreras?
0: I don't know. Mr. Contreras is another character who came out of nowhere. I think that when you are a strong woman, or a woman who's trying to maybe is a little more abrasive or has some of these more strident qualities, that a lot of times you find that significantly older men are very attracted to you. That in some ways they're safe relationships because they won't cross a sexual line. And so you get this kind of thing which can be supportive and also rather bizarre at the same time. And he seems to fulfill that role for her.
2: You've been listening to a Probabilities Archive interview with Sarah Paretsky, author of the V.I. Warshawski series of mysteries, recorded March 16, 1991 in the KPFA studios. My co-host was Richard A. Lupoff. I'm Richard Walensky on Book Waves. Book Waves is produced by Richard Walensky in the studios of KPFA Pacifica Radio in Berkeley, California.

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1: 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I am your host, Matthew LeDrew, founder of Engine Books and author of the Xander Drew series, a supernatural detective thriller from Engine Books. 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Let's see what we have today. Welcome to the sixth episode of The Editorial, a sub-series of the long-running Write Project podcast with Aaron Vance, editor for hire and editor-in-chief of Engine Books. Aaron Vance, you can contact her via the show notes. Aaron is both my partner at Engine Books, our editor-in-chief and business partner, but also a freelance editor on the side, and you can hire her if, based on this conversation, you are like, I would like to hire that person. This conversation might actually happen, because this is a conversation about writing.

0: and not shows we like the writing of, which is different, but also, you know, gets viewers from a different section kind of thing. Today we are talking about the difference between writing a series and writing a standalone novel, and the problems slash pitfalls of doing each, possibly, or when you should do each, or what happens with each. I'll ask you, Aaron, you suggested this topic. Are you actually talking about the difference in plotting these things out, or are we talking about the problems that come up from doing either? Or whether you should do one?
1: Mostly plotting it out, because I think if you plot it out properly, a lot of the problems will be solved. But I also find a lot of times people turn what should be a novel into a series, or they try to shove a series into a novel, and you can't do that.
0: Yeah.
1: They're two distinct things, but also knowing when to stop.
0: Yep. Yeah, absolutely. Also, part, like, a big touchstone for me is, with this, is Back to the Future, which to me is a good movie, but a bad series of movies. Like, and you can see it in, like, the main character of the first is not Marty McFly, it's George McFly. Like, he's the one who has a story out. He's the one who changes. He's the one who has conflicts and alters himself and all that wonderful stuff. And when that actor wouldn't return for 2 and 3, they shifted and tried to give Marty an arc, and it doesn't work because he's not a character that can handle having an arc, because we need him to stay the same, and an arc needs you to change. So now there's a problem. So stuff like that, where it's like, just because you have a good movie doesn't mean, or a good story, doesn't mean you're like, well, I must produce sequels now, because the premise might not be able to handle that.
1: Also, for me, like, when you're talking about a trilogy, a lot of times the first one can kind of stand on its own, and the third one can kind of stand on its own, but a good trilogy, the second one absolutely cannot. And as a result, a lot of times it's rated lower than the first or the third, but a good trilogy, you do need all three to flow into each other, which means the second one can't exist without the first one, and it should lead you right into the third one.
0: Yes. Yeah.
1: Like, if you want to talk about the Spider-Verse,
0: sure.
1: For instance, like, the Spider-Verse, the first movie is a fine standalone movie. It really is. They have beginning, middle, end, the arc is concluded. But the second one, a lot of people thought it was worse than the first one, but it's not. It's a very, very good movie and story, but it's playing on all of the hints that you didn't realize that the first movie was dropping.
0: It also slightly shifts the main character. Like, Miles does have an arc in it, but, like, the main arc is Gwen. And it signals that by starting with her. Like, the first 15 minutes of the movie, maybe 10, like a significant portion is almost a Gwen Stacy short film.
1: Mm-hmm. Yeah. So, I think they did that really well, because now we're all waiting for the third movie because the second one feels unfinished.
0: Yeah. And there's definitely I'm interested to see whose point of view it's from. I imagine it's going to go back to Miles, and because it's his trilogy and stuff like that. We'll see what occurs, like a shared point of view. Tons of stuff could happen.
1: I'm actually kind of thinking it's either going to be the Jake Johnson Spider-Man, or it's going to be Miguel.
0: Yeah.
1: That's what I think. One of those two.
0: Miguel's an interesting thing. It's interesting they made him into such a villain, because he wasn't in the comics. And it's like, it's this thing of, like, we need a villain kind of thing. Like, he's scary, let's use him. And I'm like, all right. But, like, he wasn't great. Like, in the comics, but he wasn't a villain.
1: We went on a tangent.
0: Yes. Us? Tangent? No. But my philosophy with writing a series comes back to my philosophy of writing in general. Like, and it becomes the tool I use for it is called a story circle, or some people call it the Hermit Circle, or Hero with a Thousand Faces, whatever. But it's this minus 8 points, some are 20 points or 14 points or whatever. The one I use is 8. But it's this thing where it's a story where you start introducing your main character. They want something, they enter an unfamiliar situation, adapt to it, usually in 3 different scenes, they get what they want, pay a heavy price, and then cheaply return to where they started having change. And that's the course of the entire thing. Now, if you scale that down, like that's a book kind of thing, but if you scale it down, it's also a scene. And the way you use that is you go, okay, here's the circle for this scene, and then at the end, things are different, like they return having changed. And they want something small, like I want to get milk, I look for milk, now I've got milk, I've got the milk now, and that's the end. And it's like, okay, now he's got the milk, what happens next? So then you always start the next scene, and the first point is whatever the last point of the last one was. So it's like if he was looking for milk, or looking for a gun, or whatever, now he has the gun, now that he has it, what does he want to do now? You know what I mean? It's always, now what? It's always yes endings. And I call it status quo skipping. So to me, what you do with a series is you can either have a large Hermit Circle where it's like, here, scale them and be like, here's the Hermit Circle for the entire series, and each book is a step along this series kind of thing as the character grows or falls or whatever. Or if you didn't want to plan it all in beforehand, you can just do that yes and method where it's like wherever the character was at the end of that first book, you're like, okay, they got what they wanted. Now what do they want? And it's like, yeah, yes and. And then you write a new book. And then you write, that's how you're doing it if you're just writing them one at a time without a overarching plot. Does that make sense?
1: It does. I think the problem, like, I would work for some people. I think the problem with that is sometimes the thing that they want next is too small for a book.
0: Very much. I also,
1: it's an epilogue.
0: Also, sometimes a problem can be that people don't know how to, like, they didn't think about what would happen after the character get what they want. So they almost regress the character. This is a big problem. One of my only critiques with Robert Downey Jr.'s Iron Man is that at the end of the first movie, he learns to be selfless and he sacrifices himself. And then at the beginning of the second movie, he's once again selfish. And at the end, he learns to sacrifice, not be selfish and sacrifice himself. And then at the end of, and it just keeps going, and it becomes a question eventually of how many times can Tony Stark learn this lesson?
1: No, I agree, because they need to grow.
0: Yeah.
1: Yes, they need to mature. I think an easy solution, like when I sometimes plot out series, my brain is like, the series is going to be one character's Hermit Circle, and each book is another character's, like a different character's Hermit Circle. So there's an overarching series plot, and then the book is its own closed plot.
0: That makes sense.
1: Kind of like with Star Wars. Like episodes 4, 5, and 6?
0: Sure.
1: Where that is, you need all 3, but it's Darth Vader that's changing.
0: Ish, yeah, sure, okay.
1: Okay, you can make the argument that the trilogy changes more Darth Vader.
0: Luke 2, like, starts off in second one, training, third one, I am now dude.
1: Master, you could also make the argument that episode 4 is Luke's changing and episode 5 is Leia's changing, and then episode 6 is Lando's.
0: Slash Han,
1: yeah. But the overarching one is Darth Vader.
0: Yeah. Star Wars is an interesting example of, like, hey, also make sure to change location. Yeah. Like, I can tell which Star Wars we're in by a screenshot. Like, it could be just a picture of Luke with, like, a fuzzy background. But if the background looks sandy, it's episode 1. If it looks like a swamp, episode 5. If it looks like a forest, it's episode 6. Like, you know, like, change, like, this doesn't matter for books, but for a visual medium. Also, switch things up. It would have been weird if it had been deserts the whole time.
1: Yes, very much so. I think what I mostly wanted to talk about this is that how often we get submissions of people that have written, say, a 150,000 word novel. And we're like, okay, that's too long. And then they go, okay, then I'll split it into a trilogy, or I'll split it into two. And it's like, you can't do that. Or how do you successfully do that?
0: Yes, that's fair. And it's not simply a matter of cutting it at 40,000 words or 60. Like, there has to be, if you've written it so that it is a 150,000 word long Hermann Circle, you can't then cut that up and have each one have a Hermann Circle. Like, it doesn't work. And if you haven't written it with a Hermann Circle, what are we even doing? Like,
1: yeah, it's not as, you can't just cut it off at the halfway point, or you can't cut it off at act two.
0: Yeah.
1: No.
0: Absolutely.
1: And I think, I mean, we were talking about this a little bit with our last episode, where they'll just keep writing after the story is over, because they don't know what comes after in act three, which I think writers do a lot when they're like, oh, wow, my book sold really well. Maybe I should write a sequel.
0: Yeah.
1: But this, the story's done.
0: I call this the Stranger Things problem. I am one of the people who believes firmly that Stranger Things should have ended with season one. Like, they clearly had that written with a, this is the story, even though there was a cliffhanger, like it was supposed to end on that cliffhanger. Like, it was a cliffhanger that could be a scary ending. And metaphorical and thematic kind of thing. Like, I think it was supposed to be a thematic ending that, like, oh, the trauma is still with Will, not a literal, there's a meat monster inside him that we need to deal with in season two. I would have, if I could go back in time and alter the Duffer Brothers plan, what I would have said was, hey, Stranger Things is now an anthology series. And season two, you're going to tell a completely different story with the same actors in different roles, if you want to do that, like American Horror Story did, or something like that. And just go. Now, fine, kind of thing.
1: Yes.
0: Yeah. Did you watch Stranger Things? That seems like not an airing vibe at all.
1: I watched season one, season two, and half of season three.
0: Intriguing. Okay. Yeah. Okay.
1: And by half of season three, I think I mean like the first two episodes.
0: Yeah. It was time to finish after that.
1: Yeah.
0: This, and this, again, my plan would also solve the problem of, hey, these children are now 30. Like, and they're still playing themselves as children. Like, oh, okay. Yeah. Wonderful stuff. That is a problem with submissions. It's also, I'd love your opinion on this as someone who's been handling our submissions for the past 2 years at least, maybe more, I can't remember. But like, it is a red flag sometimes, or at least a, like, it's a moment. The yellow flag, you'd say, like, oh, I don't know. When the pitch says, I am pitching to you the first 100,000 words of what will be 5 books. And I always have this moment of, we'll see. Let's, hey, you alone don't decide that, actually.
1: For me, that's a big yellow flag because, one, that means that you've probably planned out all of the books, which is a good thing. Can you guarantee you're going to write them all? Because if you have planned it out and you stop halfway through, we have a problem.
0: Yes.
1: So if you're going to pitch the first of like a 5-book series, you'd better have most of book 2, 3, 4, and 5 written for me so that I know all you need to do is like twist it. But the other problem is, what happens if a completely unbiased set of eyes looks at it and goes, you have a major plot hole here? And your book too hinges on that plot hole.
0: Yes. On the other side, like from a very personal standpoint, what do you do if you're 20 years in and your new books, which are written very well and are mature, and you would like people to write to read them and be like, here, fellow adult, please read this. And the adult goes, is this the start of the series? And you go, no, the first book is a book that I wrote when I was 16 and published when I was 20. and might not be of the same quality. And you have to read all of that in order to get to the super well-written stuff. Now I have a problem. This is called the Matt LeDrew Start of the Universe problem.
1: What we do then is we actually have a little tiny short story, and this says, this sums up all of the Coral Beach case files for you.
0: That is a thing that happened in The Long Road and may need to happen again sometime soon. That is a thing. But one answer to that, because, I mean, we are allowed to do this, is to rewrite those books. My problem with those is, and I've been tempted every now and again, and either you or Ellen will be like, no, you know what I mean, or some variation. The big problem with that is those books were not only written by a teenager, but about teenagers. Mm-hmm. And the charm of them is that the teenagers sound authentically like teenagers and deal with teenage problems, like from the point of view of a teenage writer. And the second adult me, I can't write a teenage voice anymore. So the second adult me starts to fuss with it, I remove the only thing that's redeeming about it, and it becomes an issue. Yeah.
1: Yeah, it's hard to write in a much younger point of view, I find, because especially teenagers, and I mean no shade to teenagers, but they're very emotional based. Yeah. And sometimes it's hard to be like, I need you to make a rational decision. And they're like, I'm 16. And I'm like, you're right, you are. I also, for me personally, I don't think I had the normal teenage experience because of my dad's illness and like how, you know, close my family was. I went to high school and then I went to work and then I went home. Like, yeah. I did not date. I didn't go to parties. I worked and worked and worked. Oh, yeah, I totally do now. For sure. But it makes it very difficult for me to write teenagers because when people are like, and this is what teenagers do, I'm like, they do?
0: But that's always a problem. Like, even when I was a teenager writing teenagers, I would get criticism like even before I published it, when I just had like copies that I printed off at the school and like circulated amongst people. Sometimes adults would read them and be like, teenagers don't talk about sex like this. And I'd be like, really? How interesting that you think that.
2: Also, quick note, Write Project fans, while I have you, my latest book, As Loved Our Fathers, is on store shelves now. If you're listening to this online, you can see a link to it down in the description. I would really appreciate it if you can check it out. It's a hunt for the Holy Grail set in Newfoundland and really examines Newfoundland history. It's my most personal novel to date and brings in a lot of my thoughts on Newfoundland and Newfoundland culture that we've touched on this show, but I've never really gotten into in my writing. So I'm really interested to see what people think of it. Please give it a check out if you have the ability.
1: Everyone's experiences are so personal. We got off on a tangent again about writing teenagers.
0: Yeah, a relevant tangent, because we're talking about the problem with the series. Funnily enough, I am currently, for pleasure, like in my off time, reading an issue a night of Tales of Suspense, which is an old Marvel comic from before Captain America and Iron Man had a series. They were like, we don't know if these characters can sustain a series. So they had an anthology title that had both of them in it called Tales from Suspense. And they both dealt with spy stuff. You know what I mean? Captain America, Iron Man, they're both Red Scare, Evolve, Super Hit. Mm-hmm. Great. The interesting thing is like, I was very inspired by Marvel Comics when I started writing my books, and I've inherited the same problem, which is like, if you had never read a comic book and liked the movies and were like, how do I start reading the comics? Do I go back and read the originals? You'd go, God, no, don't, because they're weird. You have to already love them to go back and appreciate the weird charm of early Stan Lee. personally, I think only Spider-Man works. Like, Spider-Man keeps getting adapted, like, verbatim, because it's like, you know, for some reason, Stan Lee was firing on all cylinders when he was writing that Spider-Man. Early X-Men, a slog. Early Iron Man and Avengers and Captain America, it's a bit of a slog. It's not as bad as I thought the first time I read it, but holy Lord. Early Thor is incomprehensible. Like, there is never, in the first three or four issues with Thor, he is a guy who finds a magic hammer and he picks it up and he gets the power of Thor, but he is not himself Thor. And then in the sixth issue, they're just like, no, he's Thor. And there's never an explanation. Just,
1: I remember that.
0: I'm just like, what questions like that are never answered? Like, when the human that hosts Ghost Rider becomes Ghost Rider, is he still in control? Or is this other thing in control? Is there a different consciousness? Or is he just changing body and getting powers? Never an answer. And sometimes that is pivotal, because some writers treat them like two separate people, and some of the writers treat them like one guy who can turn his powers on and off, and those are two different stories. No consistency.
1: I think that's the thing about if you're going to write a series, is that you have to have consistency. And part
0: of
1: it is...
0: You should start with a series Bible, and you should...
1: Yeah, well, and here's the thing.
0: You should be aware that you're not going to publish that, because I'm sick of people being like, and here's the third book, it's an appendix. And it's like, no, that's for you.
1: It's like the suspension of disbelief and the agreement that the reader and the writer enter into when you open up a book. But if you break the rules in your own universe because you forgot something that you established in book one, so you're going to break it in book three, you've broken the agreement that you and the reader have entered into.
0: Yes. Yeah.
1: And that's the thing. I think if you're going to write a series, you have to have very clear limitations and boundaries for your world.
0: Yes.
1: And then they have to operate within those boundaries. And you might never say them. Like, I've edited some books where I'm like, I need you to know the answer. You don't have to tell me, but I need you to have the answer because you're giving me different interpretations.
0: Yeah.
1: And they go, I never thought about that. And I'm like, but you have to, because the logic of the world hinges on this.
0: Which isn't a problem as much in a singular book. Like, exactly. That is the job. Like, one editor can fix that problem, where you'd be like, hey, this person says they're from a different country in Act 3 than they said in Act 1. Is that a problem? And the author goes like, oh, I forgot. Like, let's fix that kind of thing.
1: Yeah. But if you say, for instance, like, Ava says, I'm from like China or something, like I grew up in China or something. And then in book two, she says something that was like, but you said that she grew up in China and now she doesn't know anything about this very traditional Chinese thing that, you know,
0: yeah.
1: It's a problem. But what if your whole plot of book two hinges on her not knowing that? Or it's one of the like reasons why they have to go on this adventure. You know what I mean?
0: This is the level of problem. Yeah. Where a series becomes a bit of a cluster. Like it becomes an issue. Yeah. I will say, for submissions purposes, definitely, like, there's a point to bring up that, like, oh, hey, I've got more written kind of thing. And I believe it's after there's talks of, like, I like the first one. Like, you know what I mean? If you're like, oh, I really like this, I asked for more. And then you're like, hey, I'm thinking that you should publish this. That's the point when someone should be like, oh, by the way, you know what I mean? Like, I'm thinking there's more written. I'm thinking it's going to be five. I've currently got three done. I'm like, oh, that's something. You know what I mean? Like, okay. Yeah.
1: I think also, for like on the publisher side, they want to know they can trust the author.
0: There is that.
1: Like, if I don't know you and you tell me I've got five books planned for this, I'm like, I don't know who you are. And that's a huge commitment from a business standpoint. Versus like if someone I've published and worked with for like the last 5 years or something says, hey, I think I have like this trilogy and I'd like to work on it, I'm far more willing to give that trilogy a shot because I've worked with this person for 5 years and I'm like, we usually meet your deadlines. You sell decently. Yeah, we can take a risk on this.
0: the advice I got early on from Kenneth Tam, and it's remained very good advice, was don't number the books and have each one be as standalone as possible. Like, people should be able to pick up book three of my series, and while they might be like, oh, clearly there were adventures before this that they're referring to, it shouldn't be integral to the plot. They should be able to understand within the limits of the pages. I think going forward, like, we might, once the series is done, go back and be like, this was the Epic Vents series or whatever, once it's done. But, like, there's something to be, like, again, you've written one novel so far, Exposure. If you write a second book with those characters, we would just call it a second name, whatever it is, and we would try to make that as standalone as possible. And if you wrote a third, same deal. But at that point, we might add a tagline to the cover of all three and be like, the Aaron Vance Cryptography Series, or whatever.
1: True. And you do keep asking me where the sequel is, and I'm like, there is no sequel, dude. It's done.
0: No, there's, yeah. And by which I mean next book. I don't necessarily want a series. I want your next book.
1: There is no next book.
0: There is no next book. Yeah.
1: There are other books, possibly. Maybe once I stop reading everybody else's books.
0: That's true. You're quite busy. Yes. Yes. Yeah. Wonderful. Well, it was great having you on the Write Project editorial again. We are 6 episodes deep. We're clearly professionals at this now.
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0: From New York, this is Democracy Now!
1: The Supreme Court's decision to temporarily allow President Trump's executive order severely restricting mail-in voting to proceed could lead to chaos in the midterm elections. And if this executive order is ultimately upheld on the merits, it could lead to the disenfranchisement of potentially millions of voters come November.
0: With the midterm elections less than 10 weeks away, the Supreme Court has handed President Trump a temporary victory in his attack on mail-in voting. We'll speak to Ari Berman of Mother Jones. Plus, we'll be joined by former Labor Secretary Robert Reich on his recent online fight with Treasury Secretary Scott Bessent and how extreme economic inequality is reshaping the country.
2: There's so much conspicuous consumption at the top. Wealth has moved, has been siphoned off. And it's because the economy is rigged.
0: But first, we'll speak to Karen Attia. Last year, the Washington Post fired her over posts she made following the death of conservative activist Charlie Kirk. Now, a private arbitrator has ordered the Washington Post to rehire her. All that and more coming up. Welcome to Democracy Now!, democracynow.org, The War and Peace Report. I'm Nermeen Sheikh. Amy Goodman will be back later this week. Iran announced that it's resumed negotiations with Oman over managing the Strait of Hormuz. That's despite mounting economic pressure from President Trump. It comes as the U.S. says it has completed the clearing of mines from the Strait of Hormuz. An oil tanker was struck by an unidentified projectile off the coast of Oman on Tuesday. Meanwhile, the U.S. Secret Service said that it was tracking a recent video broadcast by Iranian state television to assassinate Trump's youngest son, Barron. The potential plot alleges that a $10 million bounty had been offered for his killing. In Gaza, Palestinians in Khan Yunus held a vigil at Nasser Hospital for journalists killed by an Israeli strike a year ago. On August 25th, 2025, Israel struck Nasser Hospital, killing at least 20 people, including five journalists, who worked for Reuters, the Associated Press, Al Jazeera, and other news outlets. Reuters editor-in-chief Alessandra Galloni and the AP's executive editor, Julie Pace, issued a joint statement Tuesday saying, quote, "We again call on the government of Israel to explain the deaths of these journalists and take every step necessary to protect journalists covering the conflict. We'll continue to seek answers, demand accountability, and call for access to Gaza to provide support to our colleagues who've been covering the war for almost 3 years now." These were the five journalists killed by Israel a year ago. Reuters journalist Hussam al-Masri, who was killed while operating a live video feed at the hospital, Mariam Abu Dakha, who freelanced for the Associated Press and other outlets, Mohammed Salama, who worked for Al Jazeera, Muaz Abu Dakha, a freelance journalist who worked with several news organizations, and Ahmad Abu Aziz. This is the brother of Reuters journalist Hussam al-Masri.
3: They were not numbers, but they were lives moving among us. Each one of them had a dream, a hope, a home, children, and a wife. They were living their lives, but the occupation targeted them for no other reason than they were a voice for the truth, and they were the very symbol of this truth.
0: In occupied East Jerusalem, Israeli forces stormed the Qalandiyah Training Center, a major UNRWA facility in the Kafr Aqab neighborhood on Tuesday. Troops forced all UNRWA staff out of the facility and ordered them not to come back. The Jerusalem governorate reported that five Palestinians were wounded by Israeli gunfire near the Qalandiyah training site. This is UN spokesperson Stéphane Dujarric.
4: Today's actions are the fifth instance of unauthorized entry by Israeli authorities in the center since May this year and follow other unacceptable breaches of inviolability and of interference with UNRWA premises in occupied East Jerusalem, including the seizure and demolition of the Sheikh Jarrah compound, as well as cutting off supply of water and electricity to multiple other UNRWA facilities.
0: Meanwhile, in the occupied West Bank, far-right Israeli lawmaker Tzvi Sukkot entered the Palestinian village of Madama on Tuesday, escorted by soldiers, and destroyed a limestone monument with a sledgehammer. Video verified by the New York Times shows at least two soldiers standing by without intervening. The U.S. has delisted Syria as a state sponsor of terrorism, eliminating what Damascus calls the last major obstacle to international investment. Syria had been on the list since 1979 after Washington accused Hafez al-Assad's government of backing militant groups. The designation stayed in place under his son Bashar al-Assad, who was ousted in December 2024 by rebels led by Ahmad al-Sharra, who is now Syria's president. Cuba, Iran, and North Korea remain on the U.S. list of state sponsors of terrorism. U.S. media reported that CIA Director John Ratcliffe made an unannounced trip to Moscow after flight records showed an American military plane landing in the Russian capital. A U.S. diplomatic motorcade was also spotted. The CIA director's reported trip follows a breakdown in U.S. brokered talks on ending the Ukraine war, though Russia did free a former U.S. Marine this month after nearly 4 years in detention. Canada responded to President Trump's tariffs by doubling its tariffs on American steel and aluminum from 25% to 50% on Tuesday. Canada will also impose tariffs ranging from 15% to 50% on about 700 other products. The U.S. had imposed a 50% tariff on $20 billion worth of Canadian imports. This comes as President Trump said on social media he is, quote, giving serious consideration to renaming Lake Ontario Lake America. Here in New York City, an interfaith coalition on Tuesday denounced the upcoming visit of a prominent Hindu nationalist leader from India at Madison Square Garden this Saturday. Mohan Bhagwat is the head of the RSS, a far-right paramilitary organization closely linked to India's ruling BJP party. Prime Minister Narendra Modi is a member of the group, and Bhagwat's rally in New York marks the beginning of a global speaking tour for the 100th anniversary of the RSS. Earlier this year, the United States Commission on International Religious Freedom recommended the U.S. impose sanctions against the RSS for their responsibility for and tolerance of attacks on religious minorities, including Muslims and Christians. This is Brad Lander, the Democratic Party's nominee for New York City's 10th Congressional District.
5: This event harkens back to that 1939 Nazi rally that was hosted at Madison Square Garden with banners of swastikas and tens of thousands of people cheering ethnic and religious hatred and violence of a very similar sort to what Mohan Bhagwat and the RSS are proposing. And MSG said it wouldn't do that again, that it wouldn't host any more hate-filled, bigoted rallies. It should not host this one.
0: ICE detained nearly 50,000 people in July, a record monthly high since President Trump returned to office. ICE has increasingly relied on collaboration from state and local law enforcement to arrest more immigrants at traffic stops, a partnership that's become key to Trump's mass deportation campaign. In related news, New York's legislation prohibiting state and local law enforcement agencies from cooperating with ICE went into effect yesterday. Under the Local Cops, Local Crimes Act, the agreements must be terminated, setting up a potential legal battle with New York counties that have not yet committed to complying with the statute. This is New York Governor Kathy Hochul.
6: ICE's dangerous and aggressive tactics to pursue civil immigration. Again, I'm very clear here, for civil immigration enforcement. This only continues to evoke fear on our streets. And our local cops will not be part of it. Because we hold our police to a higher standard. They hold themselves to a higher standard.
0: Six immigrants who were deported from the U.S. to Liberia last week reportedly resisted getting off the plane and were instead flown to Equatorial Guinea. The Trump administration has secretly expanded these so-called third country agreements, deporting thousands of immigrants to dozens of countries they have no ties to. The immigrants who refused to get off the plane in Liberia were four men from Cuba, one from Brazil, as well as a woman from Cameroon, according to NBC News. The group was told they'd be returning to the U.S., but instead were taken to Malabo City in Equatorial Guinea. In Texas, a federal judge on Tuesday ordered the release of a second key witness in the fatal shooting of Lorenzo Salgado Araujo, the 52-year-old Mexican father who was killed by an ICE agent in Houston on July 7th. Daniel Tirado Pantoja was one of three passengers in Araujo's van the morning of the shooting, along with Araujo's younger brother, Victor Salgado, who is still in ICE detention nearly 2 months later. Pantoja must be released within 48 hours. This comes as the ICE agents involved in Araujo's killing have still not been identified. To see our coverage of this case, go to our website. Colombia's new right-wing president, Abelardo de la Espria, has vowed to deport thousands of immigrants, mainly Venezuelans, from the country. According to the UN, around 2.8 million Venezuelans are currently living in Colombia. This is de la Espria speaking Tuesday.
7: The order to migration is clear start operations in coordination with the police in Barranquilla to find illegal immigrants. First, those committing crimes. Second, those with their situation not regularized, who in the end will have to be deported.
0: A federal judge has temporarily blocked the state of Ohio from requiring residents to present proof of citizenship documentation when registering to vote at motor vehicle offices. The decision is the latest legal setback against efforts by Trump allies to tighten voting restrictions in key states ahead of the midterms in November. This comes as a federal judge in Massachusetts found the Trump administration violated a court injunction by finalizing new regulations with the U.S. Postal Service that would overhaul voting by mail nationwide if they're enforced. Tuesday's ruling prevents the measures from taking effect for now and comes in response to a motion by the League of Women Voters of Massachusetts. This follows a separate ruling by the Supreme Court on Monday, allowing President Trump to implement his executive order restricting mail-in ballots. House Democratic leader Hakeem Jeffries of New York lashed out at critics of his meeting with Trump envoy and son-in-law Jared Kushner, writing on X, quote, "No one from the Trump cartel is getting a pass." The New York Times reports the meeting was arranged by a mutual friend of Jeffries and Kushner and aimed at finding areas of, quote, common ground if Democrats regain control of one or both chambers of Congress in November's midterm elections. News of the meeting prompted fresh calls for Hakeem Jeffries to step down from his leadership role as the top House Democrat. Tommy Vitor, a former aide to President Barack Obama, wrote, quote, "Jared Kushner has no actual government job. He just uses his family connections to get money from Gulf autocrats and fund corrupt deals. The only way Representative Jeffries should work with him is with demands for documents and subpoenas," end quote. In North Carolina, Darlene Graham, the sister of the late Republican Lindsey Graham, won the state's Republican Senate primary runoff Tuesday. President Trump had thrown his support behind her candidacy. Graham won the 52% of the vote. Her challenger, Congressmember Ralph Norman, secured 48%. Darlene Graham has never held public office. A federal judge on Tuesday rejected Ghislaine Maxwell's bid to overturn her sex trafficking conviction and 20-year prison sentence, calling her claims, quote, demonstrably meritless. Maxwell was the former girlfriend and accomplice to the late convicted sex offender Jeffrey Epstein. The judge said that Maxwell, acting as the woman in charge of Epstein's various residences, enforced an atmosphere in which employees knew not to speak. He said the tactics she and Epstein relied on were the same ones child predators typically use, and that Maxwell took part in the abuse herself. In Pennsylvania, two unvaccinated people have died from measles. They're the first measles deaths in the U.S. this year. More measles cases have been reported in 2026 than in any year since the virus was declared eliminated in 2000. This is Pennsylvania's Governor Josh Shapiro.
8: So far this year, there have been 393 confirmed cases of measles in Pennsylvania. That is the highest number of measles cases since 1992. Nearly 20% of those cases have resulted in someone being hospitalized.
0: CNN is reporting that members of a specialized team that responds to natural disasters and other emergencies in national parks have been sent to Washington, D.C. to work on President Trump's pet project, ranging from the Lincoln Memorial reflecting pool to fountain renovations and removing debris at the East Potomac Golf Course. The officials are also compiling highly detailed status reports for Interior Secretary Doug Burgum. A longtime Park Service employee who spoke anonymously to CNN said, quote, "Political folks have wanted to know even the tiniest details, and it's always about schedule. Will it be on time?" The focus on Trump's beautification projects comes as the western U.S. confronts the most wildfires in a decade and a water crisis that has gripped several states. And legendary singer, songwriter, and country superstar Dolly Parton died Tuesday in Nashville, Tennessee, surrounded by loved ones. She was 80 and had reportedly been battling cancer. News of Dolly Parton's death sparked tributes around the world, honoring a musical legacy that spanned decades. Dolly Parton won multiple Grammys and numerous other awards. Dolly Parton also starred in the 1980 film 9 to 5 with Lily Tomlin and Jane Fonda. During a reunion with her co-stars in 2006, Dolly Parton did an impromptu version of her hit song from the film. Dolly Parton is also remembered as a champion of the working class, an advocate for children's literacy, education, LGBTQ plus and women's rights, healthcare, and for her commitment to philanthropy. Dolly Parton created the Imagination Library, inspired by her father's inability to read and write. The library has gifted more than 300 million books to children over the last three decades. She grew up in extreme poverty in the Great Smoky Mountains of rural Tennessee and became one of the most influential artists in American history. This is Dolly Parton in her own words speaking when she was inducted into the Songwriters Hall of Fame in 2001.
9: I do know that I'm so honored and so proud to be here, and I've been writing songs all of my life, and this beats the heck out of standing up on the hill above the barn singing to the cows and the chickens and the pigs, practicing all the new songs.
0: And a correction, Darlene Graham won the Republican Senate primary in South Carolina, not North Carolina. And those are some of the headlines. Coming up, we'll speak to Karen Atiyah. Last year, the Washington Post fired her over posts she made following the death of conservative activist Charlie Kirk. Now, a private arbitrator has ordered the Washington Post to rehire her. Back in a minute.

0: No Time for Love Like Now. Michael Stipe and Aaron Dessner performing on Democracy Now's 30th anniversary event at the Riverside Church earlier this year. This is Democracy Now!, democracynow.org, The War and Peace Report. I'm Nermeen Sheikh. A private arbitrator has ordered the Washington Post to rehire opinion columnist Karen Atiyah with back pay. Atiyah was fired last fall over comments she made following the fatal shooting of conservative activist Charlie Kirk. Atiyah is an award-winning journalist who served as the founding editor of the Post Global Opinion section. In 2019, she was named Journalist of the Year by the National Association of Black Journalists. She was recognized for her writings about Saudi dissident journalist Jamal Khashoggi, who was assassinated by a team of Saudi agents inside the Saudi consulate in Istanbul, Turkey, in 2018. Atiyah had recruited Khashoggi to be a columnist for the Post. But Atiyah's career at the Washington Post came to an abrupt end last year. Shortly after Charlie Kirk was fatally shot, Atiyah wrote online, quote, "For everyone saying political violence has no place in this country, remember two Democratic legislators were shot in Minnesota just this year," and America shrugged and moved on. In a follow-up post, she wrote, quote, "Part of what keeps America so violent is the insistence that people perform care, empty goodness, and absolution for white men who espouse hatred and violence," she wrote. During her arbitration hearing, Atiyah said, quote, "My commentary in general was about how America responds to acts of political violence, and quite often that response is different depending on the identity of the perpetrators of that violence." Karen Atiyah joins us now from Washington, D.C. Karen, welcome back to Democracy Now! If you could respond to the Washington Post decision to rehire you following this lengthy arbitration process.
1: Yes, it's good to be back. Thank you for having me on. What can I say? I feel extremely vindicated. I feel quite tired, joyful. I'm sitting here and I'm writing red in honor of the Washington Post Guild. I'm a proud union member, and my ability to even challenge my firing, to file a grievance, and then to go to arbitration was all thanks to the fact that the Washington Post Guild and the Washington Baltimore News Guild had in their contract for binding arbitration. So as much as this is a victory for me, this is a victory for guilds, for unions, and as well as, you know, I'm feeling very much like this is beyond just a job, beyond just me, beyond just the Washington Post. This is a victory for journalism, for anyone who wants to stand up for just speaking the truth. For I was just doing my job. So I really do see this as a symbol that it's worth it to stand up and fight for freedom of expression, for journalistic freedom. And when you fight, sometimes you win, and sometimes you win big, like in my case.
0: So Karen, could you tell us, have people from the Post been in touch with you since this was announced, and in particular, the Post's former opinions editor, Adam O'Neill?
1: I have heard nothing from Adam O'Neill. The only time I've heard from him was once last year in a meeting, and then secondly during the arbitration where he testified against me. My lawyers and reps at the moment are going back and forth with the Post, as I understand. But for me, I have still not heard anything yet from the Washington Post.
0: And explain, Karen, why exactly, what the justification was that was given for the Washington Post decision to sack you from your post. They cited, among other things, security threats, but not security threats against you.
1: Right, so two things. I mean, the Washington Post argued that my posts disparaged white men and were in violation of their social media policy. Of course, anyone reading with any reasonable amount of reading and grammar comprehension could see that I was talking about white men who choose to engage in hatred and violence. So there was that. And then the Post tried to make the argument that because the Charlie Kirk killing was such an overly emotional time that they had no choice but to distance themselves from me. And I think this is actually a really, really important point of the arbitrator's decision. She reminded the Post of their own policies to protect their journalists, especially in times of heightened social media abuse and attacks. I can say from my experience, frankly, the posts that I made did not engender that much backlash. I was not aware of any threats. And instead of the Washington Post calling me, telling me about the post, they didn't even tell me to take them down. Instead, they threw me to the wolves and basically blamed me for any supposed threat. The Washington Post basically manufactured a crisis of their own making in terms of posts and used that as a reason to get rid of me.
0: And could you place this, Karen, in the context of broader attacks on the media under the Trump administration, and also about what's going on internally and has been going on at the Washington Post?
1: So my firing at the time, of course, people familiar with the Washington Post trajectory, particularly over the last couple of years, this came after Jeff Bezos said that the opinion section was only going to cover personal liberties and free markets and nothing else. So there was already a chilling effect and a sense of censorship. There were buyouts that were offered to the entire opinion section, of which I refused. I decided I wanted to stay. And part of the reason why I wanted to stay was because I was the last full-time staff Black opinion columnist in the section. And for a city that has historically been majority Black, I guess I just felt a sense that I needed to stay and do as much of the work as I could. And in terms of the broader picture, there's been an attack on the media. We've seen how, specifically in the Charlie Kirk case, how J.D. Vance, members of the right wing, were explicitly telling people to go after any critics of Charlie Kirk and explicitly telling them to go after their jobs. Of course, we saw what happened to Jimmy Kimmel. All of this is coming in an environment where more and more media are facing pressure to kowtow to Trump, to kowtow to MAGA. And so for me, again, I think this is why my reinstatement and this win means so much for so many people, because they see this as a proxy for standing up to this wave of censorship and oppression and targeting, particularly of Black voices, and removing Black voices deemed as DEI from the public sphere.
0: And could you talk about, in your recent Substack piece, you mentioned Mark Thiessen, the Post columnist who encouraged Charlie Kirk critics to be doxxed and said on social media, using an expletive, F the media and liberal Democrats, but he still has his job at the Post.
1: Right. Well, it all goes back to how ironically the Post's treatment of me versus my white male colleagues just goes to the point of how men who encourage harm, or at least support it or appear to platform it, are coddled, are given a pat on the back and allowed to keep going. Whereas myself, a woman journalist, a Black woman journalist, I get the harshest of punishments, and not just the harshest of punishments, but I myself am labeled a threat. So for the Post saying that my post went against journalistic integrity, perhaps they were more afraid that I actually clocked the behavior of America and the Washington Post when it comes to white men who choose to

0: And global issues. So I fully expect and frankly demand that I be able to publish freely, that I be able to write freely. So that is what is on the table. They have their marching orders. I'm still waiting to hear from the Post. And as far as my Substack right now, my Substack, I'm going to keep writing until I find out more about what's going to happen with the Washington Post. But as of now, all my options are still on the table. So for now, I'm, like I said, I'm savoring the victory, and I'm hoping to at least pop champagne in the near future.
1: Okay, congratulations again, Karen. Karen Atiyah is former global opinion editor for The Washington Post. We'll link to your latest Substack piece, "The Washington Post Fired Me, I Fought and Won My Job Back." Coming up, with the midterm elections less than 10 weeks away, the Supreme Court has handed President Trump a temporary victory in his attack on mail-in voting. We'll speak to Ari Berman of Mother Jones. Back in a minute.

0: Inside My Head by Suva II. This is Democracy Now!, democracynow.org, the War and Peace Report. I'm Nermeen Sheikh. With the midterm elections less than 10 weeks away, the Supreme Court has lifted a lower court injunction on President Trump's executive order seeking to limit mail-in voting ahead of the midterms. Trump's order directed the Department of Homeland Security to create state-by-state lists of eligible voters who are citizens. The U.S. Postal Service would then use the list provided by states to assess if voters should be allowed to vote by mail. On Monday, justices ruled 6-3 that California and 22 other states lacked standing to sue over the issue. The ruling, however, did not address whether Trump had authority to impose the rules. The court's three liberal justices dissented. Justice Ketanji Brown Jackson warned that the majority opinion needlessly injects chaos and uncertainty into the upcoming midterm elections. In related news, on Tuesday, a federal judge in Massachusetts found the Trump administration violated a court injunction by finalizing new regulations with the U.S. Postal Service that would overhaul voting by mail nationwide if they're enforced. While Trump has repeatedly attacked mail-in voting, he continues to vote by mail himself. Voting records in Florida show the president voted by mail in the recent Republican primary. He requested a ballot in late July. The ballot was returned on August 13th. Well, we're joined now by Ari Berman, national voting rights correspondent for Mother Jones. His new piece is titled, SCOTUS Hands Trump a Temporary Win in His Crusade to Restrict Mail Voting. Berman is author of the book Minority Rule, The Right-Wing Attack on the Will of the People, and The Fight to Resist It. Welcome back to the program, Ari. If you could just respond to this news, the latest news.
1: Hi, Nermeen. Thank you for having me back on the show. So what the Supreme Court did is it temporarily allowed Trump's executive order severely restricting mail voting to go into effect. It said it was too early for states to challenge this. And this leads to a lot of uncertainty going into the midterms because the Trump executive order would radically restrict vote by mail. It would instruct the Department of Homeland Security to create lists of voters it deemed citizens. These lists are likely to be highly inaccurate based on the fact that the Department of Homeland Security has already made these egregious claims of voter fraud that have turned out not to be true. And then it says that the Postal Service can only deliver mail ballots based on these DHS lists. And moreover, it will

0: only deliver mail ballots in states that hand over their voter rolls, which includes sensitive personal information, to the federal government. This is essentially a form of extortion. The Department of Justice is 0-23 in federal court trying to force states to hand over their voter rolls, but the Postal Service is saying that we're not going to deliver your mail ballot unless you hand over this information to the Trump administration. So it basically radically changes how mail voting would work in the U.S. It radically changes the job of the Postal Service from delivering the mail to essentially determining who gets a mail ballot. And if it ultimately goes into effect, it could disenfranchise millions of voters in November.
1: And could you explain, Ari, what is Trump's kind of personal animus against mail-in voting? He apparently thinks that he lost the 2020 election to Biden because of mail-in votes.
0: Yes, he blames mail-in voting for his defeat in 2020, even though he clearly lost for other reasons, namely his handling of the pandemic. Although Trump himself has voted by mail repeatedly. He voted by mail in Florida's primary in August. He voted by mail earlier in a state legislative election. So it seems like Trump's attitude towards mail voting is mail voting for me, but not for thee. And the fact is, 1 in 3 Americans voted by mail in the 2024 election. It is an increasingly popular way of voting for a number of different reasons. There are states that conduct their elections entirely by mail, and this would radically change how mail voting works. Instead of mail ballots being sent to all voters in states that have those kind of laws or being accessible to all voters, it would radically restrict mail voting, and the Trump administration would basically decide who does and does not get a mail ballot, and that appears to be plainly unconstitutional, because states with oversight from Congress run their elections. The executive branch has basically no say in how mail voting works. So this is a massive power grab by the Trump administration to try to restrict mail voting, and it's been blessed, at least temporarily, by the Republican majority on the Supreme Court.
1: So what exactly does it mean? Because right now, the Supreme Court ruling does not have any bearing on voters who will vote in the midterm elections. Is that correct?
0: Yeah, there's a separate injunction that blocks the Postal Service from carrying out Trump's executive order. Now, the question is, what's going to happen with that? Is the Supreme Court going to block that lower court ruling? My expectation is that in the wake of the Supreme Court's decision, states and individuals are going to seek a new injunction blocking the Postal Service from carrying out this executive order, essentially arguing that the executive order itself is unconstitutional and the Postal Service has no legal status to carry it out, because the job of the Postal Service is to deliver the mail, not determine who gets a mail ballot. So this fight is far from over, but the fact that we're even having this conversation less than 70 days out of the midterms, and we're actually wondering, are people going to vote by mail in November? That is extremely disturbing, because election officials and voters need certainty about whether they will be able to vote by mail and whether their mail ballots will be counted. And right now, there's a lot of uncertainty about that.
1: And Ari, just to give audiences some sense of what's at stake, mail ballots are increasingly popular with voters of both parties. And according to federal data, about 30% of all ballots were cast via mail during the 2024 presidential election. And the process is almost entirely secure. A 2025 Brookings Institution study found only about 4 cases of fraud out of every 10 million mail ballots cast. So if you could just, talk about that, what is at stake in this, and what does Trump think he'll achieve if this executive order is put in place? Who will be excluded?
0: Well, you're right, Nermeen. There's been no evidence shown that mail ballots leads to widespread voter fraud. Every study has found the opposite, that mail voting is safe and secure. So everything that Trump has said about mail voting has been a lie. And the fact that Trump himself continues to vote by mail shows that he actually doesn't believe what he's saying about mail voting. He clearly wants to do this to hurt the Democratic Party. He believes that Democrats vote by mail in larger numbers than Republicans. That's certainly been true in more recent elections, but a lot of Republicans also vote by mail. And there's a number of competitive states this November, in Florida, in Arizona, in Alaska, for example, where a lot of people vote by mail and a lot of Republicans vote by mail. So if Trump's executive order goes through, a lot of people, a significant number of Americans, will not be able to vote by mail or will have significant trouble casting a mail ballot. That may harm Democrats more than Republicans, but a lot of Republicans are going to be harmed too, and there could be a lot of collateral damage about this. And the fact is, you're taking a method of voting that basically one in three Americans use, and you're basically saying it's going to be radically changed in the run-up to the election when mail ballots are going out to voters, to overseas voters, to military voters, in a matter of weeks in certain states.
1: Could you explain also, Ari, some of the limits on what is permissible prior to the midterms? If you could explain what's called the Purcell principle and the fact that under the Constitution, states and Congress determine voting procedures, not the White House or federal agencies.
0: Yeah, the Constitution is very clear that states with oversight from Congress run their elections, that the president has basically no authority to interfere in state elections. So what the president is trying to do is he's trying to usurp power to take over voting that he doesn't actually have. And when it comes to the Supreme Court, they have been very hypocritical in judging election rules. They have said that it's too close to the election to challenge, for example, discriminatory voting maps, redistricting plans in places like Texas and Alabama, and allowed those to go into effect. But then they just said in this case regarding mail ballots, it was too soon for states to challenge Trump's executive order, even though the midterms were just 70 days away. So in the words of Justice Jackson, they seem to be injecting chaos into the system instead of quashing it. And the question is, when is it too late? Because if it's too early now for states to challenge Trump's executive order, are they supposed to challenge it a month before the election when people have already begun voting by mail in large numbers? So the Supreme Court had a very clear opportunity to make sure the midterms would run smoothly and that people would know that their votes would be counted. And they did just the opposite. They emboldened, at least temporarily, a massive power grab by Trump that could disenfranchise tens of millions of people if it ultimately goes into effect.
1: Well, earlier this month, the Center for American Progress issued a report on how the Trump administration is interfering in the 2026 midterm elections. The authors of the report write, quote, "Perhaps no threat to the upcoming election would be more alarming than the possibility that Trump will declare a national emergency to postpone, cancel, or seize control of the midterm." In February, the Washington Post reported pro-Trump activists have distributed a 17-page draft executive order to declare a national emergency. Ari Berman, your response.
0: Well, Trump has talked about this. He said stranger things have happened in a recent interview. This would be a dramatic escalation of the Trump administration's attempts to interfere in the midterms. What the administration would do was essentially lie that there was foreign interference in elections. That was basically the purpose of his primetime speech last month. And then they would say there's some kind of invented, manufactured national emergency that would give us the power to ban mail ballots or to seize voting machines. I think that would clearly be unconstitutional, but it would scare a lot of people, and it would lead to chaos in the midterms. It could lead to ultimately a constitutional crisis, and I think people are concerned whether the Supreme Court, given what they've done already, would actually block it, because the Supreme Court seems to be sending a signal that no matter how unconstitutional Trump's actions are, we are not going to block him from interfering in the midterms. And that has led to a lot of concerns about how the midterms will go and what steps the administration will take to concretely interfere in the midterms. And I think that risk has increased based on what the Supreme Court did on Monday.
1: And Ari Berman, as you've mentioned, the executive order, Trump's executive order, called on the, directed the Department of Homeland Security to create state-by-state lists of eligible voters who are citizens. I mean, if you could elaborate on the implications of that and also explain, has the DHS played a role in elections before in American, recent American history?
0: No. I mean, that's a really good point, Nermeen. I mean, the DHS should have no role in playing elections. The only role the Department of Homeland Security should play when it comes to elections is stopping some kind of cybersecurity threat to elections. And what they've done is they've systematically weakened defenses against cybersecurity. So they are trying to take power when it comes to elections that the agency should not have. They are trying to inject law enforcement into the election in a way that they should not be doing. And they're essentially trying to override state voter rolls. People vote based on their registration in a state. The Department of Homeland Security is trying to create these new lists of voters in each state that it claims are citizens. The problem is that that's not the job of DHS. They don't have this information. It's not their constitutional role. They've also made these ludicrous claims of voter fraud. For example, they claim that 15,000 people, non-citizens, were registered to vote in Nevada. When a closer look was taken at that data, it turned out 185 non-citizens were registered. So they had dramatically overstated the number of non-citizen voting. And that's the fear here, is that if voting proceeds based on these DHS lists, it's going to be inaccurate, it's going to be unconstitutional, and a lot of legitimate American voters are going to be wrongly labeled as non-citizens and unable to vote, either based on shoddy data or an intentional attempt by the Trump administration to prevent people from voting.
1: And Ari, could you explain, I mean, kind of state by state, in what areas, where are the places from which the most people use mail-in voting? Like what parts of the country, what states, and what areas within states?
0: Well, certainly the West Coast of the country conducts their elections almost entirely by mail. Places like California, Oregon, Washington, there's large use of mail voting in Utah. But it's also used in a lot of swing states, Arizona, Florida, Michigan. These are all places in which a lot of people vote by mail. And ironically, mail voting was something that was used by Republicans more than Democrats until 2020. It was only in 2020, when Democratic voters took the threat of COVID more seriously than Republican voters, that Democrats began using mail voting in larger numbers. That's when Trump began to turn on mail voting. That's when he began to weaponize the Postal Service. And he's repeating that strategy today. He is once again blaming mail voting because it appears that his party is going to lose, the same thing he did in 2020. And he's once again weaponing the Postal Service to try to undermine mail voting because that's how people are going to get their mail ballots. So we've seen this playbook before. He tried it in 2020. It ultimately didn't work. And the hope is that it ultimately won't work in 2026 as well.
1: Thanks so much, Ari Berman. We're going to leave it there. Ari Berman, National Voting Rights Correspondent for Mother Jones. We'll link to your new piece, SCOTUS Hands Trump a Temporary Win in His Crusade to Restrict Mail Voting. Berman is also the author of the book, Minority Rule, The Right-Wing Attack on the Will of the People and the Fight to Resist It. This is Democracy Now!, democracynow.org, The War and Peace Report. I'm Nermeen Sheikh. Earlier this week, Treasury Secretary Scott Bessent declared a new economic war against Iran in what the White House described as Economic D-Day. While Bessent's focus this week has been on Iran and the bond market, earlier this month, he publicly attacked our next guest, former Labor Secretary Robert Reich. The spat was over the rising price of Big Macs at McDonald's and the state of the economy. It all began when Robert Reich posted this video online.
2: The Big Mac has a big problem.
3: Rubble, rubble.
2: According to the CEO of McDonald's, fast food chain saw a double-digit dip in visits from lower and middle-income customers in the first quarter of 2025. The reason? Customers can't afford it. While the stock market is riding high and the Trump administration is slashing taxes for corporations and the rich, nothing is trickling down to everyday Americans.
4: What we see is it's really kind of a two-tier economy. If you're upper income, earning over $100,000, things are good. What we see with middle and lower income consumers is actually a different story.
1: That last voice was the CEO of McDonald's, Chris Kempinski. Well, Treasury Secretary Scott Bessent took issue with Robert Reich's video and posted a message online that read in part, quote, "McDonald's problem is called Burger King, Professor." Bessent went on to suggest the University of California, Berkeley, should fire Reich. Besson's comment came shortly after he appeared on CNBC and said the economy is shifting.
3: So we are starting to see, I got sick of hearing about this K-shaped economy. I can say here definitively, the K-shaped economy is over.
1: Robert Reich joins us now. He's Professor Emeritus of Public Policy at Berkeley University. He served as Labor Secretary in the Clinton administration from 1993 to 1997. His latest book is just out in paperback titled Coming Up Short, A Memoir of My America. His recent article for The Guardian is headlined, We're Finally Witnessing the Decline of Corporate Democrats. Professor Reich, welcome back to Democracy Now! There are a number of things we want to talk about with you, but let's discuss first this altercation with Treasury Secretary Scott Bessent.
2: Well, he has the, it's not really an altercation. I'm a retired professor. I was Secretary of Labor 30 years ago. He is the Secretary of the Treasury. He has the power. If he's not willing to acknowledge that we have a K-shaped economy, which is a simple way of saying the rich are getting richer, the poor are getting poorer, wealth is going to the top, almost no wealth is going downward. If he doesn't say that and see that and understand that, well, frankly, that worries me.
1: And Robert Reich, were you initially taken aback by Bessent responding to your video?
2: Well, I was taken aback by his nastiness. You know, there's something in this administration. It's almost a kind of testosterone poisoning in which everybody has to be really nasty, put down everybody else. I think they may be emulating the president, you know, their boss. They maybe want to just look and act tough. So for Bessent to say Berkeley ought to fire me because I said we still have a K-shaped economy is silly. It's the kind of adolescent boy, locker room stuff that a Secretary of the Treasury, presumably you would expect a little bit more intelligence, a little bit more dignity, a little bit more reality.
1: And Professor Reich, I mean, let's talk about this K-shaped economy, the inequality that you've pointed to in your recent Substack piece. You write, for example, and only one figure that I'm quoting is, quote, the richest 1% holds more than half of the value of stocks listed in American stock exchanges. The richest 10% own 92%. So if you could talk about the significance of this, the value of stocks as opposed to the more common measurements of wealth or income distribution, and how these plain numbers can be disputed.
2: Well, I think this is very, very important because a lot of the administration, particularly the president, thinks the stock market is the major indicator of the success of the economy, and it's not. I mean, for years we've known that there is a big gap between the Wall Street and Main Street. And that gap is getting larger and larger and larger. Because you've got the top, the richest 1% of Americans owning almost half all of the shares of stock available in the United States. And you've got the richest 10% owning 92% of all the shares of stock. So if the stock market goes up, well, that's nice, I guess, for the people who own shares of stock. But it doesn't do anything for most Americans. And even if you throw in the 401ks and their pensions and everything else that may be connected to the stock market, it's only a very tiny portion of the stock market for most Americans. Most Americans rely on their wages. They don't rely on capital gains. Most Americans are finding that their wages are stagnant. In fact, the most recent data we have show that inflation, that is price increases, are rising faster than wages, which means that most Americans are getting poorer. When prices are going up faster than your paychecks, obviously, by just mathematically, you're getting poorer. And this is something that this administration, Scott Bessent and others, just don't either want to admit or don't want to see. This is really a huge deal, because I think the way you look at the economy indicates a lot about what you find in an economy. And if you're only looking at the stock market, and if you're only looking at the indicators that have nothing to do with average working people, you're going to miss out on the big question, which is, how are average working people doing? And the answer to that big question is, they're doing lousy.
1: And so could you elaborate on what the cost of living crisis, you've written about this extensively, of course, the cost of living crisis here in the U.S., and you've pointed out some of the causes, more proximate, the Trump's tariffs, as well as the ongoing war in Iran.
2: Well, the tariffs are obviously pushing up the costs of huge numbers of things. I mean, if we want a lot of new housing in the United States, for example, if you put a tariff on Canadian wood and Canadian wood products and lumber, you can see that the cost of housing is going to be up even higher. If you are running gigantic $40 trillion deficits and you are, having a war at the same time in the Middle East that is taking billions of dollars a day, you can see that it's going to affect even mortgage rates that people have to pay. It's going to affect auto loans. There's a negative trickle-down effect from a lot of these policies that are affecting average working people. And this is what's the heart of this election. I mean, why are Democrats winning, who are progressive Democrats, who call themselves socialists, why are they winning? Because they are focusing in on these very practical questions of affordability and how, at the kitchen table, how people simply are getting by. And Democrats, I'm happy to say, Democrats are doing that and are not paying attention to the corporate Democrats that Democrats used to pay attention to.
1: So that is your piece in The Guardian. We're finally witnessing the decline of corporate Democrats. So you say in the piece also that you witnessed the rise of the corporate Democrats starting in the 1980s. And then you also have some advice to progressive Democrats in the upcoming midterms. Let's talk about that.
2: Well, what I saw in the early 80s was the Democratic Party deciding that they would drink from the same trough in terms of funding their elections as the Republicans, because the Democrats thought, Tony Coelho is the congressman who was head of the Democratic Congressional Campaign Committee at the time, he thought that since Democrats had been in charge of the House of Representatives since 1955, he would be in charge forever. Democrats would be in charge forever, and therefore, why not make this pact with the Republicans and basically drink the corporate funds, drink from the same trough of corporate funding? Well, it was a pact, unfortunately, an unholy alliance, because it meant that in the 80s and the 90s and the first decades of this century, the Democratic Party was much more dependent on corporate money than ever before. And in nature and in politics, the same rule holds. You don't bite the hands that feed you. And if you're dependent on corporate money, you are not going to be as bold in saying, we need Medicare for all, we need single payer, we need child care support, we need to take on these corporations in terms of no more monopolies, we've got to have really rough and tough antitrust enforcement. These are the ways you bring costs down for average working people, and corporate Democrats didn't want to do it. I think the Democrats now, because they are basically saying no to the corporate Democrats, more and more progressive Democrats are gaining ground. That's why we are seeing the changes we are seeing. And one final point, by far the largest and most powerful force in politics today is anger at elites that are disregarding what average people need and want. And that takes the form of progressivism and populism. It takes the form in the Democratic Party of this great tide of mostly young progressives who are really where the energy is in the Democratic Party.
1: And finally, we just have 30 seconds, Professor Reich. You've pointed out that the U.S. now owes $40 trillion in debt. You're right. Everyone has an opinion about why, but there's one question you almost never hear asked. Who is actually getting paid? Who is getting paid?
2: Well, it's going to the very wealthy. I mean, you know, the irony here is that 40 years ago, 50 years ago, the very wealthy in this country supported the federal government through their tax payments. Even under General Dwight Eisenhower, President Eisenhower, the marginal income tax that were paid by the richest Americans was 91%. Well, after the Reagan tax cuts and the Bush tax cuts and the Trump tax cuts, what you find is that, no, the wealthy are not supporting the federal government with their taxes any longer. They're supporting the federal government by lending the government money. And we, the rest of the country, are paying interest rates to the wealthy.
1: Sorry, Professor Reich, we're going to have to leave it there. Professor Emeritus of Public Policy at the University of California, Berkeley, served as Labor Secretary in the Clinton administration. I'm Nermeen Sheikh. This is Democracy Now!

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My name is Jason Normore, and you are listening to CHMR on 93.5 FM, or if you wish, at chmr.ca. 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

0: This one are the hit, yo, yo. Ladies, a road journey. Bless up everyone. 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
1: 11. I'm another criminal, so get on your certain. But let me tell you though, if you never know.

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1: Hello, good afternoon, my wonderful folks. How are you all doing today? Well, I don't need to tell you guys, we have the most gorgeous day here on the island of Newfoundland and Labrador. Oh my gosh, I can't believe we are having some gorgeous days. So let's enjoy it, people. All of you, I want you to go out there, go to an outdoor patio, do something fun, because I'm telling y'all, it is so hot. Well, for us, it is anyways, right? But I want to welcome to all of you, send out a warm welcome to all of you listening here on the island of Newfoundland and Labrador, in Toronto, Regina, Saskatoon, Calgary, Vancouver, Abbotsford, and going over to New York. A special shout out to Nalini and Vinod and all my special friends and family listening, to Connecticut and in Maryland and Washington and in New Delhi, India. My friends who are here in Canada, Sumida and Sandeep and Rade, welcome, welcome to Canada, Berlin, Germany, and of course, Nigeria, Sudan, Zimbabwe, South Africa, and not forgetting my brothers and sisters in the Caribbean, Guyana, Trinidad and Tobago, Jamaica, St. Lucia, St. Vincent and the Grenadines, Belize, Bahamas, Barbados, and to all of you whom I haven't mentioned, welcome, welcome, welcome. It is such a beautiful day, folks. We want to open up today with this awesome track by Third World, and it is no other than 98 Degrees in the Shade. Here we are.

Right, we opened up the segment with 96 degrees in the shade. And let's continue on the same trajectory. And this is Arrow and Hot, Hot.

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1: 11. 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
1: Hello, hello, my beautiful friends. Oh my gosh, I'm coming to you live and in person. My name is Sarojini and I am the host of Caribbean Connections. Before we go any further, I want to say a happy, happy good afternoon from the beautiful city. The weather is great. It's only like about 26 degrees. There's a breeze. There's sunshine. It is heavenly here, folks. So get on a plane and come on over to St. John's in Newfoundland and Labrador, Canada. A warm welcome to all of you listening here on the island of Newfoundland and Labrador, in Toronto, Winnipeg, Regina, Saskatoon, Calgary, Vancouver, Maple Ridge, and on the Sunshine Coast in beautiful British Columbia. Hello to the beautiful and wonderful friends of mine, Paul and June. Oh my gosh, we miss you guys, but I hope you're doing fine. And also the Wilhelms, they are doing great there on the Sunshine Coast. Hello, hello, crossing over to New York. Hello, Nalini and Vinod, Connecticut, Washington, D.C., and London, U.K., where the Faltines are now. Hello in Austria to my niece, Rachel, and her new husband, Nelson, who is playing there hockey in Vienna. Hello, hello, Nelson and Rachel. And to our friends in New Delhi, India, Sumida, Sandy, Prade, and the family who were just here in Canada and St. John's for their daughters, Kriti and her husband Umair's wedding, which we attended, and it was so wonderful. To Berlin, Germany, Egypt, Nigeria, Sudan, South Africa, Zimbabwe, the Netherlands, and Japan. And of course, to you, my brothers and sisters, all over the Caribbean, Guyana, Trinidad and Tobago, Jamaica, St. Lucia, St. Vincent and the Grenadines, St. Kitts and Nevis, the U.S. Virgin Islands, the British Virgin Islands, Barbados, Belize, the Bahamas, and to all of you whom I haven't mentioned, hello, hello, hello. Welcome to Caribbean Connections here, broadcasting live from the campus of Memorial University in St. John's, Newfoundland and Labrador, Canada. It's such a gorgeous day, folks. We're going to open up today with Third World, and this is 96 degrees in the shade.

All right, that's opening up to this segment. You've been listening to 96 Degrees in the Shade. My name is Sarojini, and I am the host of Caribbean Connections, broadcasting live today from the campus of Memorial University in St. John's, Newfoundland, Labrador, Canada. And I am going to say a special shout out to Eric and Naho Lang, listening all the way in Western Canada. Thank you. Thank you guys for joining me. I know you're big reggae lover fans. And you know what? Why don't we give it up for Jack Cutter? Here we go. This is why I love you.

All right, you were listening to Jamaican Canadian living in Montreal, Canada. And that track was called That's How Strong My Love Is. Well, my dear people, I have got to tell you, the first track we open up with today, Third World and 96 Degrees, I've got to tell you, they lost their co-founder, guitarist, and cellist, Stephen Catcour, who passed away January 18th of this year, 2026, at just the age of 69. He started the group Third World in 1973 alongside keyboardist Michael Ibo Cooper. And I have to thank my brother-in-law, Eric, who is listening in today. Thank you for that important information that I just read to you. Thank you, Eric. And you know, we've lost some really wonderful artists, celebrities in the last, well, 2 or 3 years. And you know, it really makes you stop and think how short a time we have this on this earth. So people, be kind, be generous. You know, there's no need to be mean and, you know, go on and on about stuff that doesn't matter. But hey, let me tell y'all, we are going to spice things up a little bit. And how about Texanita, Princess Anissa and the Supertones?

All right, that was switching things up a little bit. That's a Guyanese American living in Florida. Her parents, originally from New Amsterdam, Berbice, Guyana, where I am from, and they just love the chutney music. Even though she was born in the U.S., she just took a love and liking to chutney music, Princess Anissa and the Supertones. And isn't she wonderful, my darling? Oh my gosh, I just love her music. But listen, we want to take a little break, and we want to give a very special shout out to someone far, far away who had a 100th birthday a couple days ago. And we're sending huge hugs, special greetings to Naho Lang's grandmother all the way in Japan. Her name is Toki Andu, and she turned 100 years old. People, can you believe that? 100 years old. Can you imagine what you have seen in your life at that age? So we're going to give the special shout out to Toki Andu, who is living all the way in Japan. And this request is coming from my brother-in-law, Eric, and his gorgeous wife, Naho Lang, living all the way in Western Canada. Now, let me tell y'all, the rest of Canada is beautiful. Alberta, British Columbia, where a lot of my family live, and in Saskatoon as well, in Saskatchewan. So if y'all haven't seen this beautiful country, get out there and see it. So without further ado, we want to give it up for Richie C. And this is Hard to Be Away. And this is going out to Toki Andu. Happy, happy 100th birthday.

All right, that was Richie C and It's Hard to Be Away. And that track was going out to Naho's and Eric Grandma, living all the way in Japan, celebrating her 100th birthday this week. People, 100 years living on this earth. Can you believe that? And Eric and Naho are living in the beautiful province of British Columbia in Sikkimoose. So, people, this country, as I said earlier, is so beautiful. We were just in Banff, Alberta for a wedding, and Saskatoon, Saskatchewan, and let me tell you all, it was so refreshing to see these gorgeous places. But listen, we're not done yet. We're going to give it up again for Richie C, and this is Why I Love You.

All right, you know what I think I did? I think I played the same track again, so do forgive me, folks. I am going to get the right one for you right now. So we want to give it up for Richie C. And this track is called This Is Why I Love You. Enjoy, please.

0: Right, all right, folks, that was Richie C, and This Is Why I Love You. And that track was going out to Grandma Toki Andu, all the way living in Japan, celebrating her 100th birthday. And she is Naho and Eric Lang's grandma. Eric and Naho live in Sikkimus, BC, enjoying life there, the beautiful weather. It's a gorgeous province. Thank you guys for asking me to do this request. It is my honor, and just to live 100 years is a blessing. Folks, please don't go anywhere. Stay with us. We're going to take a short break, and we will be right back.
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All right, that was Destra Garcia and Lucy spicing things up a little bit there with some soca. Well, folks, guess what? We are coming to the end of the first session here on Caribbean Connections. You can reach us online anywhere in the world, www.chmr.ca. And if you are in the St. John's area, you can catch us on the dial 93.5 FM. So you have no excuses for not being here with us. Well, listen, now that we've come to the end of this first hour, we still have a second hour coming up. If you folks are able to stay with us and join us, we have got some wonderful, wonderful music. So stay with us if you're able to. And, you know, we're going to play if you want to send us a little request or something. Just you do that and we are going to try and do our best for you. Now, I want to tell you guys that today we featured, some tracks here for Toki Ando, living all the way in Japan. She turned 100 today, this week, actually. Can you believe that? 100 years old. Oh, my goodness. And I'm thinking, my gosh, we have to really take care of ourselves, folks, to live to be 100 years old. You know, eat right, do the right thing, do your exercise and all that good stuff. And I know we're all gonna be here for a very, very long time. Now, I want to end this first hour with another track by Richie C. It's called Come To Me. And again, it is going out to Eric and Naho's grandmother living all the way in Japan, Toki Ando. And this is for her 100th birthday. And this is Richie C. Come To Me.

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1: Run it! 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Ladies, a road journey. Bless up, everyone. 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
1: Hello, hello, hello, and welcome back to Caribbean Connections. My name is Sarojini, and I am the host of this awesome program. This is our second hour here, broadcasting live to you from Memorial University in the absolutely gorgeous city of St. John's, Newfoundland and Labrador, Canada. You can't ask for a better day than this, folks. Let me tell y'all. Love it, love it, love it. But before we go any further, a warm welcome to all of you listening here on the island of Newfoundland and Labrador, Toronto, Winnipeg, Regina, Saskatoon, Calgary, Vancouver, Maple Ridge, and on the Sunshine Coast in beautiful British Columbia, Sikkimoose, BC as well. A special shout out to Eric and Naho Lang. And crossing over to New York, special shout out to Nalini and Vinod, always listening in Connecticut, Washington, D.C., New Delhi, India. Hello, Sumida and family. And in London, UK, where the Faltines are now living for 1 year. Hello, hello. Berlin, Germany, Egypt, Nigeria, Tanzania, Sudan, South Africa, Zimbabwe, the Netherlands, and Japan. To you, my brothers and sisters in the Caribbean, Guyana, Trinidad and Tobago, Jamaica, St. Lucia, St. Vincent and the Grenadines, St. Kitts and Nevis, the U.S. Virgin Islands, the British Virgin Islands, Barbados, Belize, the Bahamas, and to all of you listening in, welcome, welcome, welcome to this wonderful program here. We are in our 9th year, folks. Can you believe that? We are 9 years strong, and come 2027, we are going to be in our 10th year, and it's so exciting. I remember when I started this, I said to our program director, Rhea Rollman, and our station manager at the time, Bob Earl, I'm like, oh my gosh, I really want to do this, because, you know, I've created this program, I've developed it, I produce it, and I host it. This is how it goes here for community and campuses radio station, you know. And I thought, oh my gosh, I might only be able to do half an hour. Well, let me tell y'all, we ended up doing 1 hour, the first show, and we did 1 hour every Friday on CHMR 93.5 FM. And we did that for 2 years. Then we moved it up to 2 hours on Thursdays at this time, 1 p.m. in Newfoundland, 11:30 a.m. Eastern. And you can catch us anywhere in the world, wherever you are, on your mobile device, on your laptop, anything. Just tune in to www.chmr.ca, and we're going to play some awesome tunes for you. So, hey, let me tell y'all, we are going to open up this second segment. Let's give it up for Toots and the Maytels, and this is Reggae Got Soul.

All right, opening up the second hour in today's segment of Caribbean Connections. That was Toots and the Maytals, Reggae Got Soul. We're going to switch things up a little bit here, folks. We're going to give it up for a Toronto group called O'Can, who won the Juno Award for Best Global Music, I believe, a couple years ago. And this group is called O'Can, and this track is called Espiral.

All right, folks, you were listening to a Toronto group called O'Can. And as I've said before or earlier, that this group won Best Global Music Award a couple years ago. And they are called O'Can. And that track I just played was called Espiral. Well, hey, why don't we just switch things up a little bit? We're going to give it up for an artist right here in Newfoundland and Labrador in the city of St. John's, and her name is called Ife Alaba. She is from South Africa, going to school here, and this track is called All By Myself. Give it up for Ife Alaba.

0: Yo no.
1: You were just listening to Oaken, and that was Baila Canada. They're from Toronto, folks, and they're just awesome. They won the Global Music of the Year Juno Awards back in 2024. Well, here's the thing. I found an interesting track here requested by Eric Lang, and it is called Through the Fire by CD Baby. Through the Fire with Richie C. And this is going out to Eric and Naho Lang up in Sycamus,

0: Let Them.
1: Wow, wasn't that a beautiful track? Oh my gosh, and that was requested by Eric and Naho Lang in Sycamus, BC, and that was Richie C, Through the Fire. I just love that track. Oh my gosh, thank you to both of you for that request. So hey, why don't we give it up now for Super Heavy, and this is Miracle Worker.

And that was Super Heavy and Miracle Worker. Well, I hope today that Caribbean Connections is working some miracles on you, like getting out there, having a good time, enjoying the summer, and all that good jazz. Well, I'm gonna give it up for two of my favorite singers, Estelle and Taurus Riley. This is Love Like Ours.

0: Welcome back. You were listening to Jimmy Cliff and The Harder They Come. And prior to that, two of my favorite reggae artists, Estelle and Taurus Riley, and Love Like Ours. But hey, we're going to take a short break and we will be right back. Stay with us, please.
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All right, folks, when you hear that, you know it's time for some cricket stuff. So today, what I'm going to do is I am going to read to you a wonderful poem from a book entitled The Poetry for Cricket, edited by Leslie Freeman. And this book was gifted to us by Nabila Qureshi and her husband, Abdullah. So this poem is called Cricketers, dedicated to Frederick Gale, an old village cricketer. Of all sports and pastimes that happens in the year, to cricketing, I'm sure there's none can compare. Then to cricketing we'll go, then to cricketing we'll go, then to cricketing we'll go, my boys, to cricketing we'll go. Straight away into the field in haste we do repair, all for some sweet amusement, to breath some wholesome air. Then to cricketing we'll go, then to cricketing we'll go, then to cricketing we'll go, my boys, to cricketing we'll go. The bats and balls they wear brought forth, likewise the hump ears too. And when the game it does begin, the score begins to grow, then to cricketing we'll go, then to cricketing we'll go. Then when our game is over, our supper then we'll get, with good roast beef, some ham and veal, likewise some heavy wet. Then to stuffing we'll go, then to stuffing we'll go. Then when our supper is over, the cloth it shall be cleared, we'll drink a health unto our friends, and drink a jovial cheer. Then a drinking we will go, then a drinking we will go. The pipes upon the table, they look so nice and white, the tobacco follows after, it is our heart's delight. Then to smoking we will go, then to smoking we will go, then to smoking we will go. At last we take a bottle, we pretend, laugh and sing, we drink a health unto our friends, and so God save the Queen, with a hip hip hurrah! All right, folks, what do you think of my wonderful, wonderful poem? Tell me!

Okay, so this is the second part of my little cricket segment, reading to you from a very, very old book called The World's Best Cricket. And this book was written by Ernest Forbes. And oh my gosh, I think this book, let me just look here. I think it's probably published first. Copyright, oh my goodness, yes, 1988. So it is, almost 30 years old. Oh my goodness, or more. So this is just amazing that I could still get hold of these books. So listen, I have just a short little joke here, and I hope that you guys like my little joke. Here we go. Cricket, cricket, cricket, the wife nagged. That's all you ever think of. Why, I bet you don't even remember the day we married. Of course I do, replied the husband. It was the day Dennis Compton scored 107 against Yorkshire.

0: the dick. Glorious hit. Not the first one that he has hit. Made some lovely shots. Marlon Sambert brings up his 50. 54 of 46. The strike rate steadily improving. Go further. That is nailed and drilled. And again, he doesn't get the Yorker right. This has been a superb innings from Samuels.
1: Yeah. Real asset.

0: fabulous. Gone way into the fat. Just look at the way he maneuvers himself to get these points. He's hit that one hard. There's a fielder down there. That's going to be out there. Yep, another one out. They can't hit sixes, can they? On the sixth row end, trying to go offside. Finding the edge of Badri's fingers.
1: Turn around in this match. The dance is coming.
0: Just some style.

0: Madison Tourou, the runs, the vital runs, the match winning runs that he scored, they're dusting him off. They're dusting him off for the man of the match. Keep him clean.
1: And the people of it. And him ball and we lick it before. Lick it before and the ball on board.
0: This is the moment.

0: All right, my gorgeous, gorgeous people, guess what? Oh my goodness, we are coming close to the end of the program, but we have, I think we have time for a couple more tracks. But it was so great having you all, but don't go away. Just stay with us, listen to the couple more tracks, and you can go about your business. So let's give it up here for wonderful Guyanese singer Courtney Noel, and this is Arrowhead, which by the way is the name of the Guyana cricket team. So give it up for Courtney Noel and Arrowhead.
1: This is the

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You were just listening to Fair by Courtney Madison. Well, folks, yes, we are at the end of the program, and I want to thank you so very much for tuning in here today. We curated a wonderful program for you. We hope that you enjoyed it and it brought some sunshine into your life, and things are much better than when you started out 2 hours ago. So thank you. Thank you to all of you, wherever you're listening from, however you got here. Thank you. Thank you. And please take care of yourself. Stay well. Stay healthy. Enjoy what's left of the summer. If you're traveling, safe travels. And of course, always, always take care of yourselves. There's only one of you, so take care of yourselves. Once again, I'd like to say a very big happy birthday to Toki Endo, living all the way in Japan, celebrating her 100th birthday this week. Oh my goodness. And she is Naho and Eric Lang's grandma. And Eric and Naho live in Sikkimos, BC. They joined us today here, listening from all the way in Sikkimos. So thank you, Eric and Naho. And once again, big hugs. Special greetings to Grandma Toki Endo for her 100th birthday. So I figured I am going to take us all out with this track by Jamaican Canadian living in Newfoundland and Labrador, Canada, in St. John's. This is Troyden Bent, and this is number one. So folks, bye for now, and I'll see you here next time, www.chmr.ca or on your dial 93.5 FM. Bye for now.

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1: Hello, everyone. Hi.
2: Hi.
1: Hi, May.
2: Hi, Adam. It's been a while.
1: It's been about a month, I'd say.
2: Yeah, right? That's a while.
1: It's a while, so, yeah. I mean, we do technically only record once a month.
2: Yeah, but like now that you're like so far away, we just don't talk unless we do this.
1: I mean, I'll be seeing you in approximately 15 days.
2: Approximately. I love that you have a specific number and then you say the word approximately.
1: Well, because like time difference, you know what I mean?
2: I guess that's true. What is the time difference again?
1: Okay, wait, I guess it is a second for you now, right?
2: Yes, it is a second for me now.
1: Yeah, and the second is about to end for me, so. But yeah. Anyway, how are you doing?
2: Wait, can I go on a short side tangent really quickly?
1: Sure, go ahead.
2: So, you know Alien Stage, right?
1: Yeah, of course I do.
2: Did I tell you about how I found out that one of my favorite characters from Alien Stage had his birthday on the 21st? So then I was desperately trying to figure out time zone changes to see if my birthday on the 20th would match up with his.
1: Right.
2: And it doesn't, because like, you know, no matter how we orient it, it doesn't work out. And I was like low-key devastated.
1: Well, yeah, because he's Korean.
2: Yes, and I'm Burmese, so it doesn't work out.
1: Well, no, I mean like, you are Burmese, but you're in Canada.
2: No, but like I was born in Thailand.
1: Oh, you were born in Thailand. That's right. I forgot about that.
2: I was born in Thailand.
1: Yeah.
2: It would have worked out if I was born in Canada.
1: That is true. Oh, it would have? That sucks.
2: I think so, right? Because like Korea, time difference here, right?
1: That's about like... What is the time difference between Korea and Canada? It depends on where in Canada, sure. I guess.
2: I guess you're right. Yeah. But I was also thinking about it.
1: Yeah.
2: There was no universe where it would have worked out because I was born like in the morning.
1: True. You saw, right? The Alien Stage stuff that I sent you from...
2: Yes, I did.
1: I have no clue what it is. It comes with like photo cards and stuff.
2: Yeah, it has photo cards and stuff. It has stickers in there. And I think it has like a little... I think it's like a booklet. Little poster plaque situation. Yeah.
1: Yeah.
2: Which would have been very... It looks really cool.
1: They also had like those like blind box enamel... Like not enamel pins, but it was like... You know those like badges or some sort?
2: Yeah.
1: They also had those.
2: I saw them too.
1: Yeah. I could go back and check and see how much they are if you want to.
2: I feel like I've been spending too much money on Alien Stage, so I should. But I will say, I saw Alien Stage blind boxes at Showcase.
1: At Showcase? I'm not surprised.
2: Right?
1: I'm not surprised.
2: I kind of am, though. Because it's not like a big enough... I don't think it's big enough to be in Showcase.
1: Well, I feel like if they're big enough to be able to fight... You'd be able to find merchandise of it in one of the biggest, like... Arguably the biggest bookstore in Malaysia. You know what I mean?
2: Well,
1: I feel
2: like... It's the biggest bookstore in Malaysia. It's going to have a lot of niche stuff in there, too.
1: But I feel like Showcase has basically everything, though. Don't you think?
2: I don't know. Anyway, sorry, the tangent went on for too long.
1: Okay.
2: I've been doing great, personally.
1: I have also been doing pretty good.
2: Have you been watching any anime lately?
1: I actually just finished watching episode 1 of season 2 of You and I Are Polar Opposites.
2: Okay, how's that?
1: It was fun. It was like a Christmas episode. Which is weird for a first episode. But I guess it is a continuation of the last season.
2: Mm-hmm.
1: If that makes sense. And I also watched
2: that makes sense.
1: I watched like 5 minutes of the first episode of Chainsmoker Cat. And
2: okay.
1: I turned it off.
2: Yeah, sometimes, you know, it's hard to watch a girl failure.
1: It's not just about it being about a girl failure. I saw the humor and I was like, this isn't for me.
2: Mm-hmm.
1: You know what I mean? But hey, can't win them all.
2: What if you just try really hard to win them all, though? Have you considered?
1: I haven't, but you know, I guess we could. We definitely could.
2: That's a possibility for sure.
1: Yeah. But anyway, yes. May, what is the topic for today's episode? Welcome back to K-Bopping. Oh my God, that's wrong show. Enough. That's wrong show.
2: Yeah,
1: wrong
2: you did show. It again.
1: I did it
2: again. This is like the second time. You did it last time. You're doing it this time too. You missed back. Your show.
1: Welcome you back to Adam show. And May. Welcome back to Adam and May Talk Anime. Yay. Okay, what's the topic for today's episode, May?
2: So today's episode's topic is something that you know is very near and dear to my heart.
1: Yes.
2: Yes, it's shipping. Today shipping. We're talking about shipping.
1: Love that.
2: Yes. Shipping and just, I think, that area of the fandom in general.
1: Right. Okay.
2: But yes.
1: Yeah.
2: So Adam.
1: Yeah. So you...
2: Would you like to explain what shipping is?
1: Shipping is... Well, ship comes from the word relationship, obviously. Is that correct? Is that right?
2: Yes, this is correct.
1: Okay. So shipping is when you take two beings... that you say that you would think like, hey, you know what? They will be cute together. So you ship them. You can do that with real people, which I wouldn't really recommend because I think that's weird. But what people usually do is they ship fictional characters together.
2: Yeah, and specifically from shows and stuff.
1: Yeah, and there's a very big shipping community out there.
2: Yeah, and shipping is a really big thing. And...
1: when there is shipping, when there is shipping, there also comes fan fiction.
2: Yes, exactly. I do think maybe fan fiction, I was going to hold off for a little bit and talk a little bit more about shipping in general.
1: Sure.
2: Because I will say this episode was mostly created just so that I could get Adam to read fan fiction. Like, I will say that's the main focus of this episode, is just getting Adam to read fan fiction. It's not going to be a good episode just because I have one focus in mind. It's just Adam.
1: Right.
2: It's like a scam to get Adam to read fan fiction. And now that the scam is complete.
1: But you see, like, this isn't exactly my first time reading fan fiction.
2: Yes, it is.
1: In fact, but when I was 14, I tried writing fan fiction.
2: I think every 14-year-old has tried to write fan fiction. What fandom did you try to write for?
1: I did Heroes of Olympus.
2: Was it shipping related or was it just general fan fiction?
1: It was just general fan fiction because I just like loved the Percy Jackson universe.
2: Mm-hmm.
1: And I loved the characters in it. So I wanted to expand the stuff, the world a bit.
2: You wanted to expand it in ways that you wanted to see.
1: Yeah, exactly. Just
2: like you wanted to like create character interactions that you didn't get to see in the canon. And I think that's what shipping is really fun. I think fan fiction that particular bit.
1: I remember that I think I made like an OC as well.
2: Mm-hmm. Yeah.
1: And he would be like interacting with all the guys.
2: Was it kind of like a self-insert OC in your mind? Or do you think it was like an actual OC?
1: It actually was. Okay. It was a self-insert OC. But yeah.
2: Beauty.
1: Yeah. Beauty. But anyway, so you gave me three fan fictions.
2: Yes. To read. Wait. Pause. I did want to say, I also really briefly wanted to talk about ships that we do have in anime fandoms. Just to see. Okay. Like, just to see what we're interested in that genre. And also, I also wanted to see if you could guess between, I would name like a few popular ships, and then I wanted you to guess who most people will top or bottom in those ships, or like most often.
1: Bye.
2: And what I would prefer. Yes. But before, ships that we both have. Because I feel like, I don't know, you're not too into shipping culture.
1: No.
2: No, not at all. But I feel like there are still a few ships that you just have in just by watching like the shows and stuff.
1: Right.
2: Maybe? Question mark? I don't know. I actually don't know. I feel like shipping, it's not really something I try to engage in as much. But I will say it's a fantastic way to keep interacting with the show even after I finish watching the show.
1: Fair.
2: Yeah. But Is there any ships that you have that you think about, or are you just like, yeah, I don't really have ships. I kind of just see where the show goes.
1: Not exactly.
2: Not even.
1: I kind of just
2: One Piece.
1: Okay. When now that you mention it, I mean, like, I know it's controversial, considering mm-hmm. like the fact that Oda Sensei has like talked about how none of the Straw Hats are ever going to be romantically involved with each other. Mm-hmm. But I think a big ship that I do truly believe it is Robin.
2: Frankie and Robin,
1: yes. I feel like in a perfect world, they would be together. You know what I mean?
2: Mm-hmm. Yeah. I do agree. But I think Frankie and Robin are a really good ship. They're probably one of my favorite relationships. Exactly. It's like one of my favorite like ships to see when reading fan fiction.
1: Yeah, because I feel like their dynamic works so well together, and like them both being.
2: They're also the only two adults in the crew, it feels like sometimes.
1: Well, I guess Jinbei is around now.
2: Later on. Yeah. But like earlier on.
1: Brooke is there.
2: But he doesn't really, you know.
1: Yeah.
2: You're not going to Brooke for like emotional depth. You're not going to him to be like, hey, I need like some life advice.
1: Actually, there is stuff going on in the manga right now involving Brooke.
2: Okay.
1: That is pretty hard hitting.
2: Okay. Well, that's fair. Okay, that makes sense.
1: But no, the thing about Frankie and Robin is like, you know, they both experience the whole like being at Enies Lobby together, like CP9, and it's like they kind of have like similar, well, they didn't have similar upbringings, but they spent a lot of their childhood, you know, like alone, and like they grew up alone, you know what I mean? I mean, Frankie had the Frankie family, but you know, like for the longest time, he was just kind of doing his own thing. And that's what Robin was doing for a long time as well. So I feel like they both relate to each other a lot in that sense. What about you? What are your ships?
2: So this isn't necessarily a ship I had, but recently, the Avatar Aang, The Last Airbender, the movie was officially released very recently, like a few weeks ago.
1: It was.
2: Of course, I have not, because I truly want to support it, and I'm trying to figure out what the best way to support it is other than just getting Paramount Plus or paying like $15 to like Amazon or something to like
1: buy it.
2: Just to watch it, yeah. So I'm trying to figure it out. I'm hoping that they have a DVD release somehow. Yet, and even if I don't have a DVD player, I think I would get a DVD player just for this.
1: Right.
2: Which feels silly, but so because it came out, Tumblr is of course all over it.
1: Correct.
2: And it was trending for a while. And there was a ship I didn't really think about ever while watching the show that is kind of doing well right now.
1: Okay.
2: Can you like guess what you think the ship is?
1: Is it Toph and Zuko?
2: Yes, it is.
1: Have you not thought about it?
2: I honestly, I'm going to be so real. I understand in my mind that Toph likes boys.
1: Yes. You know, she ends up with two baby daddies.
2: She has two babies. Yeah, and we don't know who either of them are.
1: Exactly.
2: And I think that my big ship for Zuko was probably Jin.
1: Jin is a great ship for Zuko. It sucks what they did
2: with her. Yeah. They had him go on like his first date with her, and she was so sweet about it, and we never saw anything about it ever again.
1: Nope.
2: She's literally just in passing saying, and then one day she's gonna be like, oh, we have a new Fire Lord. I hope he's better. And then she sees a portrait of him and she's like, oh my god, it's the guy I went on that one date with.
1: Exactly. And then she will be like, you know what, it makes sense that all the lanterns suddenly turned on when my eyes were closed.
2: Oh, I think she knew that he was a firebender.
1: I'm probably gonna need to rewatch it.
2: I think she knew. But
1: yeah.
2: I was so shocked to see that. And then I thought about it. I was like, you know, it kind of makes sense.
1: Yeah, because like I remember in book three, when everyone was on Ember Island and Aang had just gone missing. There was that one moment where they were all like splitting up to like look for Aang around the island, and Toph immediately like grabs Zuko's arm and she's like, "I'm going with Zuko." You know what I mean?
2: I do think that's also because she felt left out that everyone had a life-changing adventure with Zuko except for her.
1: She I don't know if that's that. Necessarily. She did mention that. I think, to be fair.
2: Yeah, I don't know if it's necessarily a Zuko interesting, and it was if it was more of a I feel left out sort of thing.
1: Fair.
2: Yeah, but I do think that was a key moment, and I think that it seems like there was a lot of good moments in that movie for that ship. Mm-hmm. And it's the thing where it's like. That's all it takes. It literally takes just one moment where you see the two of them, two characters, just interact in a way you didn't expect. And then you're just like, whoa.
1: Yeah, no, I get what you mean. Yeah, for sure.
3: 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I'm your friend's kid brother. My classmate Jeff told me that immigrants are coming to Canada to steal our toys. Jeff also says he has a tattoo, but the tattoo artist made him swear not to show anyone. Jeff is so cool.
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0: And this is why. I think another ship that I really wanted to talk about was from hit anime, Talia, with personifications of countries. Yeah. My favorite ship is, of course, Adam, as you know, Denmark and Japan.
1: Correct. You talk about them a lot. Yes.
0: I talk about them a lot because I know in my heart of hearts, I'm not the only one who ships this, but it feels like it. Because there's no, like, there's nothing on the internet for it. Like, yeah. If you search up Denmark X Japan, which is how oftentimes you'll, like, see ship pairings put together, either by their ship names or, like, just how they're paired together. Mm-hmm. Did you know the order actually kind of matters?
1: No.
0: So whichever name you put in first is whoever, like, oftentimes...
1: Is the top?
0: The name that you put is the top, and the person on second is the bottom. I don't think it's used as much now, mm-hmm. but some people are really strict on that differentiation just because they really prefer one character to be the top and the other one to be the bottom.
1: Really?
0: But yes, Japan X Denmark, I think, is really funny to me because it's not anywhere on the internet. I've never seen any. I've seen like maybe a few fan art works about it, but if you search out Japan X. Like Denmark or Denmark X Japan, what you get is the Wikipedia page for Denmark and Japan relations, and that's all you get. It's just actual articles about Denmark and Japan.
1: The only non-Denmark and Japan relations related search is Denmark versus Japan 2010 FIFA World Cup match highlights. Yeah, there's nothing about it at all. Like, so even, like, images.
0: Yeah, and they don't interact in the anime ever.
1: So why are they... Oh, wait, no, I got one. Oh, wait, no, this one? Is Sweden and Denmark. Not Denmark and Japan.
0: Yeah, that's what I mean. You see, that's the problem.
1: There's Denmark and Philippines? Is Philippines even a thing in Hatalia?
0: Yeah, it is.
1: Okay.
0: It is. It's just not a very common character.
1: Okay.
0: Yeah, but I think about it a lot because I don't know how this came into my head.
1: I see Denmark being shipped of everyone except Japan in here.
0: Yeah. Yeah. Yeah.
1: Why is it a ship?
0: It's not. It's just me.
1: Oh, it's just you. Okay.
0: I think it's one of my many rare pair of ships because I think I... I'm particularly obsessed with ships that no one believes in except me. I think I have like a mass hallucination. I have like this hallucination episode while watching a show. And then I'm just like, wow, I think those two characters should really end up together. Really like rare pair. I just really like rare pairs. But that's the thing where I feel like the thing about shipping is that you can do anything.
1: Correct.
0: You know? In a world where anything could happen, there could be a relationship happening between any two characters. They don't even need to interact with each other to, you know, have a ship for it. For example, all those huge, like, Pixar, Disney crossover ships. Yes. Fantastic.
1: Yeah, like Jack Frost and Elsa.
0: Yes, Jack Frost and Elsa, or Jack Frost and Hiccup. People really like Jack Frost.
1: Jack Frost and Hiccup is a thing?
0: Yes, Jack Frost and Hiccup is a thing.
1: I've never heard of Jack Frost and Hiccup.
0: Oh my god, that was like part of my childhood.
1: Really? I have never seen it. Jack Frost and Elsa I've seen, but like not with Hiccup.
0: Yeah, Hiccup is another one. It's because Jack Frost and Elsa, obviously, because Jack Frost and Elsa have that whole ice theming. But Hiccup isn't there.
1: I see.
0: Yes.
1: Yeah, I didn't expect it to be such a popular ship.
0: Are you looking it up and you're like shocked?
1: Yeah. There's a lot of fan art.
0: There is. I don't know why you're surprised as if... But yeah.
1: I have another example of a ship like this that I really like, even though that I have not like consumed anything regarding this ship.
0: Okay.
1: Besides a popular meme. And it's Twilight Sparkle and Mordecai regular show.
0: When we talk about airplanes in the night sky.
1: Like shooting stars, correct.
0: Stars.
1: Yeah, exactly.
0: I think it's pretty good. I will say, I will say. Never mind. Moving on.
1: Are you not going to say it?
0: I feel embarrassed talking about My Little Pony. Like,
2: right.
0: Fair. I'm embarrassed talking about it. But I must, I have to remember that. I have to kill the part of me that cringes, not the part of me that is cringe.
1: Wait, actually, before we move on, there is one more ship that I really like that okay. I just remembered, and it's Godzilla and Kong.
0: Oh, that's pretty good. That's
1: right?
0: Pretty good.
1: Right? Isn't that's that a great good. Ship? Isn't it awesome?
0: That's a pretty good ship. You know, the right. angst on it is strong.
1: I love that.
0: Yes.
1: Sonic okay. and Mario, too. Also great.
0: I don't know. I'm a Sonic Sonato fan all the way. I'm sorry.
1: What is that?
0: Sonic and Shadow.
1: Oh, Sonic and Shadow. Oh, yeah. No, you're right. Yes. You're right. I just think, like, there's that whole meme of Sonic and Mario making out. Have you heard of that?
0: I have not.
1: It's, like, a thing. And I remember, like, seeing it when I was, like, in high school. And I thought it was, like, the funniest thing ever. But anyway, moving on. So, you gave me three different fan fictions to read.
0: Yes, I did.
1: And I read all of them.
0: I actually don't remember which ones I sent you. I remember sending you three, and I remember...
2: Yes.
0: You nothing about three. The three I sent you. Okay.
1: I read every single one of them.
0: Okay. Which ones did you like? And which ones did you not like?
1: I'll tell you, because I wrote... notes for each one.
0: Of course you did.
1: Yes. So the first one that I read is called Build Your Walls Around Me.
0: Okay. Are you it's going in order of the of how I sent them?
1: Yes. So it's two chapters long. It's mm-hmm. a Jujutsu Kaisen fan fiction.
0: Okay. I remember this one. Yeah.
1: Involving, and the ship involved is Yuji and Megumi.
0: Yes, indeed.
1: So I remember the first time I was actually in a Discord call while I was reading it, and I was telling my friends Edry and Johnson that I was reading a fan fiction, and they were asking me like, "Ooh, what are the ships?" And I told them it was like Yuji and Megumi and blah blah blah and stuff like that for all the ones that you gave me.
0: Mm-hmm.
1: And the first thing Johnson asks me is, "Why all guys?"
0: You know, that's the thing. I actually did want to send you some like hetero romance and like girl on girl.
1: Yeah.
0: Like GL.
1: Yeah,
0: I realized that every ship I had that was involving two girls were from shows you haven't seen before.
1: For example?
0: Evolutionary Girl with Jenna.
1: Okay, fair.
0: And
1: I mean, I've kind of seen that one. I haven't seen Sailor Moon.
0: Yeah. I'm trying to think. What was the other ones I was thinking about? There was quite a few. Oh, I guess like also the other thing is that I feel like I'm going to be so real. I was also focusing on anime fan fiction.
1: Right. Because
0: which also gets in the way.
1: Yeah.
0: Yes. And a lot of my like all the ships I have involving two girls are where like hetero romances was from Western media.
1: Yeah. But anyway, so for this one, build your walls around me.
0: Yes.
1: Sorry? What is my opinion on what?
0: What's your characterization for it?
1: What do you mean by that?
0: It's just how the characters are written. Do you think it's accurate right. to who they are?
1: So I'll get into like, that in the mm-hmm. notes. So, right, the first note I wrote was Johnson asking why all guys. I noticed that the OP for this fan fiction refers to the characters as shaman a lot, which I never really... Do they do that in the series? Do they use the word shaman?
0: They don't. But I think that this fan fiction was written specifically when season one of Jujutsu Kaisen was coming out, mm-hmm. but it hadn't gotten big yet. I think it was like,
1: right.
0: I think looking at the timing of it, it would have been like maybe like a few months in when it started coming out.
1: Yeah, October 2020.
0: So I think it's probably pretty likely that they were going off the west, like probably maybe the dub or something like that.
1: Right. Yeah.
0: Where they might have called them shaman.
1: Mm-hmm.
0: And then hadn't read any of the, like, hadn't read the manga or, like, known what's happening next.
1: Yeah.
0: So I think that's, like, one thing about this that I found interesting, because it was, like, one of the first Jujutsu Kaisen fan fictions I also read.
1: Right. Yeah, that's fair.
0: There wasn't that many. There wasn't that many at the start, actually. There were very few.
1: Yeah, that's really fair. But yeah, so that was one thing that I noticed. In the third note that I wrote was, well, this is a bit of a spoiler if you haven't seen Jujutsu Kaisen, but I kind of forgot that Yuji literally dies in, like, the first few episodes.
0: Yeah, he does.
1: Right? Like,
0: It's so sad.
1: That. Right? Yeah,
0: He's gone through all the terrors. He's really gone through all the terrors.
1: He literally gets his, like, heart ripped out of his chest.
0: By Sukuna.
1: Yeah, and it was, like, I forgot that happens because, like, I haven't seen the show in so long. I haven't seen season one in so long. So I was like, oh, right. That happened. I forgot.
0: It's so nostalgic.
1: Yeah. The fourth note that I wrote was in regards to the writing of the fan fiction. And I wrote, are normal books usually this descriptive?
0: Are you saying that in a sense that it's bad or good? It depends. Some books are, sometimes not. This one in particular was very, I found the writing quite enjoyable.
1: Right.
0: But I think a lot of books, depending on which end you go into, sometimes they tend to be a lot more dialogue focused. So there's not as much describing their surroundings, how they're feeling or anything like that. But it's just a lot of back and forth.
1: I think I like the dialogue stuff a lot more than just like the describing stuff. And that's just a me thing, though. That's just me. Know what I mean? That's just my preference.
0: I don't think any of the ones they sent you were dialogue heavy.
1: The other two weren't as dialogue heavy, but this one was a lot less dialogue heavy. You know what I mean?
0: Yeah. Yeah.
1: Also, one thing that I noticed is this specific fan fiction has a explicit warning whenever, like, the warning whenever you have to click when, like, yeah, smut. Okay, when they're smut, yeah. But the other one that I'm going to talk about after this, it wasn't as, like, this. The other one was actually, like, more, like, raunchy than this one, and it didn't have the warning, weirdly enough.
0: I don't, which one?
1: The Naruto.
0: Was it mature?
1: Yeah.
0: Was it mature? Was there a warning for that mature?
1: Actually, I'm not sure. Oh, yeah, it is. Mm-hmm. Oh, maybe it's because, like, I already enabled the thing so it doesn't show on the others. You know what I mean?
0: Yeah, it could be.
1: Okay, then maybe, yeah. But anyway, the fifth note that I wrote was, I hate that Yuji calls Fushiguro Fushi in this.
0: Oh, yeah, I hated that too.
1: Yeah,
0: I think it's just
1: going to make
0: me.
1: Yeah, I hate when, like, I don't know, I just hate it. Because, like, I don't know, no one has ever called him Fushi in the series.
0: So I will say a really common nickname that they get in, like, they give Fushiguro, that Itadori calls him, like, as you go on, is Gumi.
1: Yeah, exactly. But, you know,
0: Gumi, I think, is kind of fly.
1: Gumi is fly, yeah. But, you know, I'm going to let it slide, you know. Maybe that's just how OP wanted to write this, you know. And it's what is what they envision.
0: And it's like,
1: you know what I mean?
0: And it's like, I don't know. They've only, like, 2 months of, like, they've only had, like, a few episodes of these two characters so far.
1: I'll
0: I'm not, like, okay.

0: in them just to throw them in there. You know what I mean?
1: Mm-hmm. I think that's a really important thing.
0: Yeah, and I wrote that it's nitpicky and such a non-issue, but that's just a me problem.
1: I think that's fair, though. I think sometimes the reason why some people are writing fan fiction is kind of like a insert to see how these characters would interact with each other in a different circumstance, but then other times they can, they're just kind of trying to write what they want to see rather than anything else. Was there something in particular that made you think, wow, that was really out of character?
0: I think it was just, well, later on, one of the notes I wrote was, OP does not know how guys talk.
1: That is probably true.
0: Yeah.
1: That may be true.
0: Yeah.
1: That is maybe true.
0: Because it felt like OP, because like Yuji, he talks like a guy. Yuji talks like a guy. You know what I mean?
1: Mm-hmm.
0: And it feels like OP was trying to replicate that, but they just didn't know how guys actually talk. So they wrote it. They wrote Yuji's dialogue in a way that they think guys talk. Does that make sense?
1: Yeah, that's fair.
0: Yeah. Also, another note that I wrote for this is there's a part of the fan fiction where it was like dialogue from a movie that was playing in the background. Yeah. And I was just like wondering if that was some random dialogue for the movie or if it's actually coming from a real movie.
1: I don't know either. I've never looked.
0: I didn't.
1: I'll be very honest.
0: Yeah.
1: I didn't end up looking it up either just because the movie was so real. A lot of the fan fictions I really, really, really like are super long, and I didn't want to put you through that. So I tried to think of ones that I thought were pretty good. On the shorter side. Yes, I don't think you would have been emotionally ready to read 100,000 words of fan fiction.
0: I appreciate that so much, May. Thank you so much.
1: Yes, I worked very hard.

0: Bro Takeout.
1: And I'm Scarlett O'Hara.
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of a highway on an endless stretch of land. 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And I have heard in Canada, every woman, she is blonde. One is waiting for me there.

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0: We'll be right back with lots of Newfoundland fun and great music.
1: Yes Boy.
3: Hey, welcome to Yes Boy. My name is Derek, and I am here with Friendly, the Newfoundland dog, and three others that we will introduce in a moment. But we are featuring here today global drums. Yes, percussion. Let's go. They play Newfoundland music. They play all kinds of music from all over the world, and we are going to have so much fun with them today. Got them in the booth here with us. Awesome stories, too. We're going to learn later on how they went from really humble beginnings to become the largest ensemble group in all of Canada and winning Best in the World awards in international percussion. Like, wow, we will get at that later today. But before we do that, we're going to get your feet wet with a little bit of sampling of global drums music here, just about a 30-second little clip, and then we will meet some of the leads of global drums right here on Yes Boy with Friendly. Global drums, Yes Boy.

0: awesome. Let's meet Global Drums. Welcome to Yes Boy. This is Derek, and I am just so pumped and stoked today because we have something extra special. Global Drums. Global Drums. Global Drums are here on Yes Boy. And so we are just so delighted to have that. And we have Friendly in the room with us as well. And we have three guests with me here today, plus Friendly. Adam Mason, the lead of Global Drums.
1: Hello.
0: And Jessica White, the
2: vice president,
0: the outgoing president and now vice president, and Taylin Graham. And your title?
3: Very involved community member.
0: Awesome. Awesome. And so Global Drums is, as you might imagine, percussion.
1: Yes.
0: Let's talk percussion, right? And so, and Friendly is just going to be down here as well. We'll talk a bit about Friendly later on. But maybe I'll just start with you, Adam, because I believe you're the founder of Global Drums. Is that right?
1: Yes,
0: you found it.
1: I found it.
0: There it is. It's Global Drums.
2: Where was it?
1: When it was newly found.
0: And the link to Global Drums and Newfoundland, of course, is that this music is worldwide. It is global. And it is just as applicable to Newfoundland as anywhere else, but you brought your ugly stick.
1: I did.
0: We're going to have you play that a little later.
1: Oh,
2: yes.
0: Excellent. You don't know that, but that's what's going to happen.
1: Excellent.
0: Global Drums. So, yeah, so maybe, Adam, you can just introduce Global Drums. What is Global Drums?
1: Why, sure. growing up, I had a university nearby, West Virginia University, and that percussion director was one of the original people from the U.S. to go around the world and collect instruments and come back and teach them to the students, not just do research and write papers about things, but to actually play it. So I grew up with this music from around the world. And so when I moved to Canada with my wife Trudy, they had us up here to join the music faculty.
0: Wow.
1: One of the first things I did was brought up a lot of my instruments from around the world and got a group started up. And now we play percussion music on traditional, authentic instruments like steel drums from Trinidad and a lot of African drumming from different regions of Africa, Japanese taiko, and traditional Chinese drumming, Polynesian drumming, samba drumming from Brazil, and the list just keeps growing as we discover more and more music.
0: Yeah, wow, that is so awesome. And I mean, I've gone to some of the Global Drums concerts, and they are just so amazing. And we will feature some of these concerts, live performances here today. And so now, Jessica, you're now the vice president.
2: Mm-hmm.
0: What's been your role? How long have you been in Global Drums?
2: I was a mathematics major at the time when I started, but I've been playing music for a really long time. Grew up with my grandma being a piano teacher. Didn't really get the opportunity to experience drumming from around the world, though, until I got to the University of Lethbridge and found Global Drums.
0: Right on.
2: It was funny because I actually was trying to get into wind orchestra. Nobody told me that I needed to audition, and then they were like, oh, Global Drums. You don't have to audition for that. I was like, nice.
0: Wow. That is so cool. Yeah.
2: Then I got there and it was just this big family. Everybody like just loves each other and everybody loves music. And you don't have to know anything about music to be a part of Global Drums. And that's something that I really liked about it because music is for everyone, you know? So
0: that's so awesome. And so now, Taylin, you came at this from a community member standpoint, right?
3: Yeah, I joined, I also had a musical upbringing, but I was a flute player and I played like saxophone and jazz band and had a very musical family. And so I did a media degree instead.
0: Okay, right, naturally.
3: but I did play in the wind orchestra for my first 3 years just to keep playing and as a hobby. And I was lucky that here you don't have to be a music major to play.
0: Right.
3: So being able to play was nice. In my final year, I never liked that process of auditioning because I've always just played in ensembles.
0: Right.
3: And there were, let's just say, too many flute majors in that last year that I didn't really want to go through all of the stress of auditioning. And I had just gone to a global drums concert and somehow got wind of it. So I joined in my last year.
0: Pun intended, right?
3: Yeah. Puns with me, always
0: intended. Yeah, me too. Me too.
3: But I joined in my last year of university, I guess, and I just never left. So now I've been, just life has happened, and it's been really cool to have Global Drums as a constant, but it's always changing part of my life. But it's a group that is more than the sum of its parts. It's really this isn't just a thing that happens because Adam shows up and teaches us music. It's really a group effort and collaborative effort, and that changes over the years as the members of the group change, right? People come and go through through schooling and through life, and everybody brings something interesting and different. I've been around long enough to see the different ways that it has been, and they're all really cool in their own ways.
0: And I mean, I've seen it really as a community member, really, and just the concerts are amazing. Just the energy and the music, it's just awesome. You know, I find it inspiring, uplifting. It's amazing. Such a treat to have the three of you here today. And we're actually recording here on the campus of the University of Lethbridge. And if you hear music in the background, we're sort of what, in the...
2: The timpani room, a practice room for percussion majors at the U of L.
0: Right. And then there's something nearby where they're playing music, which you may hear in the background.
2: Yeah, there's piano and singers' practice rooms upstairs. So we have a piano major up there practicing some of their pieces right now, and then some stuff in the theater down the hall.
0: That's perfect. A little bit of background music to set the and I think Friendly's happy about that too. She's kind of resting her snout on my foot here, you know. All right, well, let's get in and listen to some Global Drums music. What's the first piece?
1: Well, let's listen to a little bit of Carpe Diem that features the Global Drums Steel Band.
0: Awesome. Right here on Yes Bye.
2: Yes Bye.
4: Yes Bye.
0: And right here on Yes Bye.

0: Okay, wow. Global drums here on Yes Boy. That was just awesome.
1: Carpe diem. And now let's go straight into samba music. Let's head out to Brazil. We've got like a little quick sampling here for you. This is Global Drums with Samba Bateria right here on Yes Boy.

0: Welcome back to Yes Boy. We've just come back from Brazil. Gotta like it on that same Atlantic Ocean, just a little bit further south from Newfoundland and Labrador. That was Global Drums with samba music. So, Global Drums, what exactly did we just hear?
1: That was our samba bateria.
2: Wow.
1: So the drumming that accompanies these giant parades that happened in the Samba Drome in Rio de Janeiro for Carnival. So that was some Rio style samba drumming.
2: Cool. Yeah. And I've been to Rio de Janeiro and other parts of Brazil. The energy and the culture is amazing. Oh, and music is such a passionate part of that part of the world. Like, wow. Yeah. And then before that, we heard, I believe, Carpe Diem. Is that right?
1: Yes. Yeah. That arrangement is actually an original composition by our good friend Tracy Thornton, who is a solo pan artist out of North Carolina. Whoops.
2: Don't mix up your Carolinas.
1: I know, and I'm from West Virginia. I should know better.
3: I'm as bad as New Brunswick and Newfoundland.
2: Yeah, that's not a thing.
1: And Tracy travels with us everywhere we go. One of my favorite things about Global Drums is we go to the places to learn from the masters.
2: Right.
1: So we take our Polynesian ensemble to study with a master drummer in Hawaii.
2: And so these are students in Global Drums.
1: Yes.
2: Right? How many students would go on a trip like that?
1: Oh, usually 15 to 25.
2: Well,
1: and gosh, we've gone to Hawaii half dozen times.
2: Wow.
1: And we've gone to Japan, toward Japan, to learn Japanese drumming. And been to China several times with groups, and Hong Kong a few times. And Joe Porter and I went to Rio to study the drumming down there, and just had an amazing experience.
2: Yeah.
1: And like you say, that the music just permeates the culture, such an important part of everyday life. And we try to bring that back. We try to bring that here.
2: Yeah.
1: So it's for everybody, just like it is in those cultures. Yeah. It's not just, once you've become highly trained, now you can join our group. No, we want all walks of life to come and be a part of the family.
2: Yeah. You don't have to know anything. You can just join. And the people, I mean, I've been amazed at the wonderful people in Global Drums. They're just so cool and talented, off the charts, like what you teach them and what they learn, and including these travels, like for Jessica and Taylin. Have you gone on trips with Global Drums?
3: We're planning to possibly go to New Orleans next year, so that'll be exciting.
2: That'll
3: I'm excited to do that.
2: Yeah. How about you, Taylin?
4: Yeah, I've been on a few trips. I think I've been to Hawaii twice, and I was on the trip where we went to China and then Hong Kong, and one trip there. And then we've done like smaller things, like around southern Alberta and up to like Edmonton and Calgary, lots of local performances as well. And I think those count as well for
2: other parts of Canada as well.
4: I don't think we personally haven't traveled that far.
2: Well, you're traveling on Yes Boy today, because our show is syndicated to a number of stations throughout Canada. But that's interesting, different parts of Alberta and then Hawaii, Asia, South America, Europe, you know, like, wow. And if you think about it, for someone, a young student, to go on a trip like that is just life-changing, really, you know. So, I mean, not just the music, just the experience, the culture, the language. And that's what Global Drums brings, of course, right?
1: Exactly.
3: Yes, absolutely.
2: That is so cool. I read on one of your pages that Global Drums is Canada's largest percussion ensemble, and it plays music from around the world. So how did you get that status?
1: Difficult to tell. Hard to
2: put a finger on.
1: The percussion professor that was prior to me here at the University of Lethbridge used to always tell me, oh, you can't do that kind of stuff in Lethbridge. They'd run you right out of town. And I always just held my tongue, because I knew better. Yeah. Once you start playing this music, there's just no stopping it. And that's exactly what happened. It quickly grew, and when I first unpacked the instruments, you know, we had just a 5-person group, and it wasn't even an official class or anything. It was just something we did. And it quickly grew to like between 40 and 50. Right. And I really like what Tay Lynn said about the different people have brought different qualities and different modes of being. And to circle back to the question, is one of the things that I really try to make central is give the students and the members ownership. And by them contributing all the amazing ideas that they bring, and by them doing the work to grow our collection of instruments, they have earned every step of progress this group has ever made. Nothing was handed to them on a silver spoon, so to speak. So we built up everything and we did it together, and everybody has ownership in it, and that makes a huge difference. But it also brings in so many amazing ideas and such great energy. So I just love it. Tay Lynn really summed it up nicely.
2: So you just kind of really meager, humble beginnings, a group just with an interest and a common passion. And it just kind of grew and gained more traction, and all of a sudden you're traveling with the group, and before you know it, without even really trying, because I don't think you said someday we want to be the largest drumming ensemble in Canada. It was never even, I bet you found out about that after the fact, probably for the first time. And that's amazing, and I think that's really coming at it from, you know, the right way, the honest way, really.
1: A few years back, we were recognized by the International Percussive Arts Society, which is the largest group of professionals and students and industry people in the world. We were recognized as the outstanding chapter in the world. And I was backstage, Joe Porter and I were backstage, and I was about to accept this award, and I was one of the industry guys from Remo Percussion, Remo Drumheads and all that, asked me, how did you build this from nothing? How did you grow this? And the answer that I gave him was kind of what we've been talking about here, but he summed it up as, then you just followed your path of bliss.
2: That
1: was it. It wasn't like this grand master plan. We followed the path of bliss.
2: That's so cool.
1: It made me even more thankful to be a part of this when he kind of put that great way to describe it. And I felt so lucky to be a part of it.
2: And I think it's a really important point for anyone with a goal, be it a business you're starting or a degree you're beginning or career path, whatever, that if you have your motivation set properly and rooted in the foundational things, not like, I want to make a lot of money. Like, you didn't start by saying, we want to be the best in the world. It turned out that you were and are with the awards like that. Well, I mean, I'm just stating the fact. That's not an opinion. That's a fact, because you just mentioned that recognition from the largest international percussion society in the world, and Global Drums was recognized as the best in the world. Like, wow. And yet, you know, you never had that as a goal, or to be the largest percussion group in Canada, anything like that. And you're doing it for the right reasons. And I see that still today, even though the Global Drums has grown so much and done so much and provided so much, it's still about that student who hasn't done any music, or community member, and wants to learn a bit more and involve themselves with music, and Global Drums welcomes them. And that is so cool. And that is just what it's all about, you know. And that's why Global Drums will always be successful.
1: Yes, that's my dream now, is for it to carry on much bigger and better after I'm gone. And in the hands of people like Taylin and Jessica, I have 100% confidence in that. Yeah.
2: A lot of leadership throughout Global Drums, because I've gone to some of these concerts and I like to chat afterwards. You and I have often talked after concerts, and
1: yes,
2: I'm always just overwhelmed with just amazement.
4: Hey, same.
0: All right, boys, we're just about at the halfway point here of the Global Drums Yes Boys Special, Part 1. And they're cooking up something pretty special for us next here. But first, let's just listen to them do a little bit of warm-up. Little Global Drums musical ditty. Let's go.
5: Part, he added hits in the first in the A part, and the second part, I think he did, like, bup, bup.

0: Welcome back to Yes Why. We are just having a blast here with Global Drums. And so we have Adam Mason and Jessica and Taylin, and they have improvised Newfoundland percussion. Is that what I should call it?
1: Absolutely. We've never played this together, played it before, but we've got our, well, you tell us the instruments.
0: Well, we've got an ugly stick, and that's all I know of. And the rest are drums, but I mean, there's way more. What kind of drums are you folks going to play?
2: So these are steel drums.
0: Okay.
2: So traditionally from Trinidad and Tobago.
0: Right.
2: And we are not going to be playing a traditional Trinidad piece. So I'm playing the tenor steel drum, which is the highest instrument.
0: Okay.
2: So it would play like lots of like melodies.
0: Play a couple of notes so they hear what that sounds like. Okay, tenor steel drum. And then so Jessica, you're on the...
3: The double seconds is what I know them by, but...
1: Those are the double seconds?
3: Just the double seconds.
0: And
3: right.
0: So just play us a couple of notes on that one. And I'm going to be on the... bass. Trying not to wreck it, but I may do that, but I'll see. I'm just going to totally improvise that. Okay, and what song is this going to be?
2: So this is called Muscles in the Corner.
0: Right on.
2: Yeah.
0: By Global Drums.
1: By Taylin?
2: Nope. It's just a traditional tune.
0: Right on. But played in the...
2: In the way that we do, which is whatever instruments we've got.
0: Right
2: we'll
0: on.
2: Put them together.
0: Totally improvised. Okay, well, let's go. And Adam on the ugly stick. That is so awesome. And Friendly, I wonder if Friendly might do it a roux. If she does, that would be epic. We'll see.
2: All right.
0: All right, let's go. Global Drums, right here on Yes Boy.
2: One, two, three.

0: Woo! Good job! Woo!
1: I feel like I'm sort of part of that because I did okay with the bass, I think, or is that?
2: It sounded great.
3: You're now welcome to Global Drums.
1: I'm a community member of Global Drums and friendly. Right on. Thank you so much. That was awesome.
3: And wow. Besides, sometimes I like to do when I'm practicing is playing the Irish Washerwoman in every key.
4: Ooh!
1: Wow.
4: Let's hear a little bit of.

0: Nice.
1: Wow. Just like right out of the blue, you just sort of did that. You know, like none of this was practice. That's so awesome. Wow. Cool. Well, Global Drums, this is now officially a Newfoundland music show. Okay, today.
2: There's awesome.
1: There's no question about that.
3: Thank you so much. Practice Ranch and Roar?
1: Yes,
3: we can do that.
1: Yeah.
2: Ooh.
1: Do you play that?
3: I can play it quick.
1: Yes, go for it.
0: Totally.
1: Let's go. We're not done yet.
3: I'll put this in like the same-ish spot. Mm-hmm.

0: Yes.
1: So I have a whole pan arrangement for it. Like that's all it is. I've been starting to put together little things like that.
0: Oh my gosh.
1: Because we can, like, adding things like new gig tunes and things that are easy and fun and accessible for lots of people that are different styles.
0: Great Big Sea is one of my favorite all-time groups. So
1: yeah.
0: We've got to do...
1: I also have been working on Heave Away.
0: Oh, yeah.
1: It sounds really good on pan.
0: Oh, it's good. We gotta do it on the big concert.
2: Do you want to play another verse of that one you just did?
1: Mountain Roar?
2: Yeah. Play a verse, because I got a different instrument that I'm going to play.
3: So I'm going to play Bass Friendly, and we'll see if you can hear it.
1: Absolutely.
0: Yes.

0: that was Global Drums playing Newfoundland music. Gotta love it. And with Friendly.
1: Amazing.
2: Featuring Friendly.
3: Friendly the thumping dog.
4: Derek on Friendly.
5: That would be my musical credit.
2: The actual true Newfoundlander.
5: Yes.
3: Yes.
0: That was awesome. Thank you. All right. And in recognition of the three of you and your Newfoundland musical talents, I have some Yes by Newfoundland merch.
6: No way.
0: For each of you. So first we awesome. Have, and you can choose, but we have socks from Aunt Phyllis. Bishop's Falls, two pairs of socks.
3: No.
0: Okay.
3: This, whoa. This
0: is Who Knit Ya? This is actually knit in Newfoundland by Aunt Phyllis. And a Newfoundland hat with, I just clipped the sticker, brand new hat that was bought in Newfoundland. And I always like people to choose, like if you prefer, like, oh, I was really wanting to have the hat, then just speak up. Who wants the hat and who wants the socks?
6: Socks.
0: Okay, so tail in and you get to pick.
7: I'll take these socks.
0: The gray socks, okay, so back Jessica.
7: I think Adam gets to choose.
3: No, Jessica, you choose what you'd like.
7: Oh, yes, I want Friendly to have the hat. I'll take the hat.
0: Perfect. Okay, it's yours.
7: Thank you.
3: Oh, good, I really wanted
0: the socks. You wanted
3: the socks.
0: It worked out, I knew it would, right?
7: Fantastic.
6: And blue is a color I can actually see.
0: There you go.
3: It is blue, right?
0: It is. Okay. And Taylin has the socks on already. Friendly is just going to nestle right into your foot. Friendly does like to sit on people's feet, so there.
7: That's her favorite place to sit.
0: It is, yeah, absolutely.
6: Thank you so much, Derek.
7: Thank you so much.
0: Oh, thank you.
7: You
0: didn't
7: have to do that.
0: Well, I'm just so grateful for all of us being here today to do this and improvising, you know, Newfoundland music. Like, wow. Yes, boys.
3: Yes,
0: boys. Yeah. Let's all give in unison our best yes, boy. One, two, three.
8: Yes, boy.
0: Woo! Awesome. Thank you so much.
6: Yes.
0: Okay. So, one of the things that we do on the Yes, Boy show is a little feature we call Rough Patches and Catastrophe. So this is where I'm now going to put each of you on the spot for some funny and crazy cat and or dog and or any kind of animal story. Who should I start with?
3: Taylin, no doubt, has the best stories. So should we finish with her? We should finish with the best ones, probably.
2: I've got a couple cats, but I'm like trying to think of like what are the big stories.
0: The name of the feature is Catastrophe.
2: Yeah.
0: So something like they've gotten into something or they've wrecked something.
2: I do have one.
0: Okay, there, let's go.
2: There we go.

0: are named Lady and Ralphie, and they are wonderful, and I mean, they're cats, but I've had them since they were 6 months old. They are 12 and a half now, so they've been through a lot with me, but there was one day that I had some friends over, and we had a campfire, and as friends who all own cats do, you tend to just sit around the campfire telling stories of your cats, and they will tell stories of theirs. One of my friends came out of the house and was like, hey, you better come see this. I'm like, oh no, did I jinx it? What happened? And I went inside, and my one cat, Ralphie, somebody had left catnip on the counter, and she'd gotten into the container, and it was spread all across the kitchen. She was just laying in a puddle. She's a black cat, so you can see all of the catnip in her, and she was the happiest cat in the world. But I was so scared walking outside into the house of what nightmare am I about to come inside to, and no, she is just high as a kite. It was so funny. But yeah, it was pretty funny.
1: It was a catastrophe.
2: All right, awesome catastrophe there. Thank you so much, Taylin, for that. And that was Marilyn, by the way, just now, the official meower of Yes Boy. Thank you so much, Marilyn. Big shout out to Marilyn and Lenny and Francis. Those are some of Marilyn's cat friends. They talk. And I think we're going to actually have a part two for this show. So we'll do the rough patches on the next episode. So let's now move into more global drums music. So let's see. So far, I think we've been to Brazil, and I think Europe and Newfoundland and Labrador. So where next? Adam, I think it's Africa, right? What are you bringing next? Global drums.
3: With the traditional music and dance that I teach from Africa, there's always a song or two in there that they have to sing. And lately we have an amazing gentleman named Leo Brooks, who, like me, spent some time in Africa learning. But he came back, and in Ontario he had a professional group that they performed all year long, and so it's really great for all the things that Leo contributes to the group with his experience in around Africa.
1: So you see some of the people come through your program go on and have careers and then become educators themselves, creating really the same kind of opportunities you created for them, which is really the longevity and the continuity of global drum.
3: Oh, yeah, nice. You know,
1: I think the legacy is assured, really, from the people that you've mentored.
3: That's great. Seeing as how old I am, that is so reassuring.
1: You're in your mid-30s now, right?
3: That's right.
1: There you go. Yeah. Mid-late 30s, we'll give you that.
3: I was born in a leap year, so.
1: Oh, God.
3: 30 times 4?
1: Triple digits, wow. That is cool. It's so interesting. So now, what is our next global drums piece?
4: The Zimbabwe Marimba with the choir, because we were just talking about singers.
3: Yeah, we were talking about singing.
4: Yeah.
1: Okay, let's do that one then.
3: Yeah, you want to...
1: Who wants to intro that?
3: Jump in and talk about, hey, we do some singing.
1: Okay, so what's coming up next in global drums music, Oz?
3: Oh, they're pointing at
1: me. Everyone's pointing at each other.
3: This is like the Batman meme.
4: Spider-Man.
3: We've done some fun collaborations. That includes, we did a bunch of Ukrainian dance music while the Ukrainian dancers did all their jumping and twirling and spinning and stuff. But since you brought up, do we do anything with singers? We recently did a piece with our Zimbabwean marimba ensemble and combined forces with Southern Accord Ladies Choir. And since we brought up Leo, why don't we play Leo's intro?
4: Yeah, that'd be good.
3: To that.
2: Okay, so a quick show note here. This coming up next is Leo Brooks introducing the Zimbabwe Marimba. And, I just love this song. It's got lovely singing, first of all, and an amazing tempo increase that I'm just going to include a little bit of commentary from when we previewed it in the booth, and then we'll play the actual piece from the live.

0: concert. Okay, here we go. Global Drums. Yes, boy. Marimba.
1: Does this one pick the tempo up at some point?
2: Sure does. By quite a bit.
3: It's getting there, yeah.
2: There'll be a marimba break shortly, and then Leo's going to push the tempo to basically double.

0: right, hell yeah. Flamboyant.
1: Is that Shelby? I think it is. She's giving her.
2: Oh, Shelby.
1: Yeah.
3: All right, so that was fun. Gives you a little bit of a glimpse of the commentary from the Global Drum leads there. So let's now listen to the full piece. This is a live recording from Global Drums with the Southern Accord Chorus, Zimbabwe Marimba, Siyaku Dumisa, and with a nice introduction by Leo Brooks at the start, right here on Yes Boy.
4: What you just heard being played was an instrument called marimba. You guys probably are familiar enough with that. But marimbas are instruments that we kind of find in different forms all over the world. And so the next number that we're going to be doing for you guys involves marimbas that come from, traditionally from Zimbabwe. Now, it looks like this is just about set up, so I'm going to just tell you a little bit about what we're about to do here with these amazing instruments. The piece that we're going to be playing is called Siyaku Dumisa, and this is a praise song, kind of like a hymn, actually, in the Xhosa language, and I'm going to talk to you a little about who's going to help us with that. But before I mention anything else, I want to say that we are joined by an amazing group of women called the Southern Accord Chorus, and we kind of did a concert swap with these fine ladies. We played in a concert that they put on in October, and they are now returning the favor, and they're coming to join us for our concert today. So the Southern Accord Chorus is a division of the Sweet Adelaides, which are kind of a women's international barbershop quartet organization, and these ladies have been just an absolute delight to work with and to share this music with. So without further ado, I present to you the Global Drums Zimbabwean Marimba Ensemble featuring the Southern Accord Chorus.

0: Wow, that was just amazing. Wow, lengthy standing ovation at the end there. Okay, so here's Jessica. She's going to tell us what actually just happened. But I think first she's going to tell us again about the super cool live Global Drums with Bamboo Guppies event coming up. Jessica, what are the details on Monster Mash?
1: And it is the Monster Mash Up.
0: I've been calling it the Monster Mash the whole time. Thank you.
1: Cool.
0: Okay.
1: You can see us.
0: Mm-hmm.
1: It's the Global Drums Bamboo Guppies Monster Mashup.
2: totally.
1: Yeah.
0: Okay, so Jessica, what did we just hear? I think you were going to do the sort of the welcome back thing, right?
1: Welcome back to Yes By.
0: Yes By.
1: Yes By. Alrighty, so what you just heard was Siyakadumisa, which is a Zimbabwe marimba piece that Global Drums paired up with the Southern Accord Chorus. Yes. And it's really cool how we made that connection, because Lauren, who is a longtime member of Global Drums, and her brother, who used to be in Global Drums and I believe was a percussion major as well.
3: Symphony.
1: And Lauren is in the Southern Accord Chorus. And so it was Lauren and Leo that came together to set this whole thing up. And this is what it turned into. And it was so much fun to do. I know that we played over close to the college with them for this piece as well. So that was a whole lot of fun to do. And we had Taylin on the bass pans for that. And she is a joy to watch, let me tell you. I know you guys can't see it, but she gives her. So you should come to our concert so you can see her do that live.
0: Absolutely. Wow. Thank you. That was a really cool piece. I enjoyed that. Yeah. So now, question. If people want to join Global Drums or check out what Global Drums have going on, how can they reach Global Drums? Like online or whatever, social media?
1: Well, if you're wanting to see one of our concerts, us.ca/tickets is how you would see the concerts that we put on here at the University of Lethbridge.
0: Mm-hmm. And so for people listening in other parts of Canada, how can they connect with Global Drums and see what's going on?
2: So we do have some social media, Instagram and Facebook. We post things about our upcoming concerts. You can see some kind of behind-the-scenes clips. Mm-hmm. And is also a good way to reach out to us. We do gigs. We perform at events, weddings, corporate events. There's a local like run that we'll do. We'll play outdoors kind of before the run starts. People get kind of pumped up. We do lots of community things. So it is a way we can reach us is through social media.
3: Come see us on TikTok and Facebook. Yeah. And if you want to call me and book a party or book an event, call me at 403-892-DRUM.
0: There you go.
1: Oh,
0: right on.
1: I never knew that. That's so cool.
0: Yeah. You need to have a word for 892. What is that? Is that like the drum or
3: the drum?
2: Exactly. Like you're trying to say something reverse.
0: So I'm involved with an event next summer, and we've already booked you guys, so that's awesome. So
3: we're
0: looking forward to that. And you've also played with an event that I organized a few years ago, and that was amazing. That was one of my first introductions to Global Drums. Anyway, so that was just really well received. Yeah.
3: Excellent.
0: So, so then if a community member or someone wants to join Global Drums, should they phone you or email someone if they want to just become part of this? How would someone in the area, or say, I want to move to Lethbridge to become part of this, how do they connect with you guys?
3: You can email me at adam.mason@uleth.ca.
0: Right on. MASON. Yeah.
3: And ULETH is ULETH, short for University of Lethbridge.
0: Right.ca. Cool. And meanwhile, Four on the Floor is Friendly.
3: Yes.
0: Friendly is just our complete therapy dog here today. So she's having a lot of fun. Well, I want to thank the three of you so much from the bottom of my Yes By heart to each of you for coming today and doing this amazing episode with us and all that you do for the community and for the world in showcasing this amazing music. It's just so awesome. And what a bright light You inspire us all. Thank you so much.
2: Thanks for having us.
3: Thank you for the kind words.
0: Oh, yeah. Yeah.
3: Really appreciate it. Derek, it was our pleasure.
0: Thank you so much. Thank you so much. And Friendly is grateful right here on Yes Boy.
3: Yes Boy. Bye, Friendly.
0: All right. Thanks again so much to Global Drums, Adam Mason, Jessica, and Taylin here today, and everyone in Global Drums, and of course, Friendly. Yeah, just amazing. So to take us out here today, we're right at the end, just a couple more minutes. So we've got one final bonus piece from Global Drums. Next, we have the William Tell Overture, Steel Pans, Global Drums. Yes, boy.

0: Yes Boy is what
1: yes,
0: I say.
1: Yes Boy.
0: Yeah. Let's all give our best Yes Boy.
2: Yes Boy.
3: Woo!
4: Yes.
2: So I'm playing the tenor steel drum.
0: And then so Jessica.
2: The double seconds is.
0: And I'm going to be on the. Bass.
3: Push the tempo to basically double. Yes, bye.
0: Yes, bye.
3: Yes, bye.
0: Yes, bye.
3: Yes, bye. Yes, bye.
0: Amazing.
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